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1: Welcome back to the Word on Fire show. I'm Brandon Vaught, the host and the senior publishing director at Word on Fire. Leadership, it's a perennial interesting topic, but what makes great leaders great? What's the secret? How did people like Lincoln, Churchill, Martin Luther King Jr. lead with such effectiveness? Well, that's what we'll discuss today with Bishop Robert Barron, who joins us from Rochester, Minnesota. Bishop, always good to be with you.
2: Hey, Brandon. Good morning to you. Always good to see you.
1: Let's talk about leadership. Let me begin with the most basic question. Based on your experience, based on your reading, what you've learned, what would you say is what makes great leaders great? What's the secret to great leadership?
2: Vision, seems to me. The leader's job is to provide a vision for the community, for the seminary, for the nation, for the church, whatever organization you're running. You're the visionary. And then your basic job is to make sure that there are people in place who share your vision and have the practical skill to implement it. I don't think the leader's job is the micromanagement of the process. It's the establishment and communication of the vision. That too, and some of the people we're going to talk about, is so important. The establishment and communication of the vision, and then the implementation of it through carefully chosen people who can make it a reality. I'd say that's the heart of it, Brandon, in my experience.
1: Well, I thought for the rest of this episode, we could look briefly at a handful of great leaders throughout history. Most of them are personal heroes of yours, and invite you to speak a little bit about each one, what made them a great leader, what we can learn from them. We'll begin with maybe the most obvious candidate, which is Jesus of Nazareth. And a caveat, we're not reducing Jesus just to a great human leader, but if he's the perfect man, then that means he had a perfected skill in leadership. So what can we learn from Jesus the leader?
2: Well, look at those two things I just mentioned. I mean, you see them par excellence in the Lord. The articulation of a vision. What's the first thing out of his mouth is the kingdom of God is at hand. And then he embodied that kingdom through certain gestures, through his own style of life. He set that as the great goal. And then talk about communication. Here's arguably the greatest communicator in the history of the human race. He was able to communicate this vision to people in a way that lifted them up and inspired them to follow him. And then, look, he chose, indeed, these collaborators, these 12 apostles, and then after them, he chose wider groups of collaborators who would then embody this and carry it forth and make it happen. You are Peter, and upon this rock I will build my church, and the gates of hell will not prevail against it. It means it wasn't going to end with him. He knew that he was giving rise to something that would now invade the rest of the world. So I think all of those are classic marks of leadership.
1: I think as it's almost a cliche now, many people have pointed out, but even though Jesus was a great leader, many of his followers left him. We think of John chapter
2: sure.
1: 6 at the Bread of Life discourse. It says many left. Judas, of course, leaves and betrays him. All of his disciples eventually betray

0: leading people that are willing to share your vision. Don't compromise the vision for the sake of numbers. It might be a way we put it today. Hey, your numbers are going down. Well, all right, but I this is the vision. This is what we're supposed to be doing. So I think that's okay. You know, another feature that comes here strongly, Brandon, is courage. Every great leader is marked by courage. And that's one face of it now. Do you have the courage to endure people who are abandoning you? Hey, the numbers are going down. People are going the other way. Well, all right, because I've got my eyes fixed on the prize. And I have the courage to withstand unpopularity. People that don't like what I'm doing, don't like where I'm leading people. So it goes. You need courage to accompany the vision.
1: Let's fast forward several hundred years to the 16th president of the United States, Abraham Lincoln. I think for a lot of people, especially in America, when you are asked to name a great leader, you think of one of the presidents, maybe Washington, often Lincoln. What was it about Abraham Lincoln that made him such a great leader?
0: You know, I've been studying Lincoln since I was 7 years old. I got a book on Lincoln when I was just a little kid, and I've been studying him my whole life. I have a great affection, admiration for Lincoln. I've got a picture of Lincoln up in my room. Lincoln was not a great, you know, micromanager. They say when he was elected president, he had to give, on his way to Washington, a couple of speeches to, like, economic forums. And Lincoln barely understood what he was saying. He didn't understand, like, you know, we'd call it macroeconomics. So someone put a speech in front of him, and he read it. My point there is he wasn't a nuts and bolts, get down into the weeds kind of manager. But Lincoln knew better than any president in our history what was needed. He had the vision. And for him, the vision was a united country that would eventually eliminate slavery. It wasn't just union, but it was a union that would lead to the eradication of slavery. And he knew that if you compromised on the union, that slavery would triumph, and so you'd lose both. So you got to hang on to the union, and then that will lead to the eradication of slavery. That was the vision. Laid it out. It got him elected. Now, through a very weird election of 1860, where there were so many candidates and Lincoln had a, you know, minority vote, but nevertheless got elected. Then, talk about courage. Withstanding enormous opposition, people leaving him in droves. His re-election in 1864 was seen to be highly unlikely. He was so unpopular as a president. But he stuck with it. He stuck with it in courage. And next thing, communication. No president in our history was a better communicator than Abraham Lincoln. He understood that essential to leadership, it wasn't just having the vision. It wasn't nuts and bolts micromanagement. It was the vision accompanied by communication. So from the first inaugural address, indeed the speeches he gave on the way to Washington, but then the first inaugural, most famously the Gettysburg Address, the second inaugural, and many others in between, Lincoln articulated in a compelling way, in a sort of lapidary way, this vision he had so that the country got it and they were willing to follow him. Something I haven't mentioned yet, decisiveness. If you got the vision, you've communicated it, you are courageously holding off, you know, opposition, you also have to be decisive so that the vision can be maintained. Think of Lincoln now throughout the Civil War, firing general after general. But think of his dealing with General McClellan, who was had certain gifts as a tactician and all that, but was a deeply disagreeable person and arrogant and dismissive of Lincoln. And people around Lincoln said, why are you tolerating this man? Why he's insulting you, and he shows no respect for you. And Lincoln said, if he helps me win this war, I'll hold his horse. Like, he knew what he wanted. He had the vision, and he had the courage and the decisiveness. But then when it became clear, okay, this guy is now getting in the way of my vision, fired him. Fired the next one, fired the next one, fired the next one, fired the next one, until he came to Ulysses S. Grant, who was able to achieve the vision. So Lincoln showed an extraordinary courageous decisiveness in the course of the Civil War. Those are all the things that make him a great leader. Did he understand every detail of what the Treasury Department was doing? Certainly not. Certainly not. Was he a micromanager? No, I think the vast majority of great leaders are not micromanagers. It's the contrary. They're the courageous visionaries.
1: Doris Kearns Goodwin, the well-known and revered biographer of many historical figures.

0: figures has a great book on Lincoln called Team of Rivals. She points out, as many biographers have, this unique characteristic of Lincoln as a leader to surround himself with people who don't just agree with him. Can you talk a little bit about that?
1: Yeah, and that's part of that courage, isn't it? And if you got the vision, you know what you want. Okay, this guy doesn't like me. This guy is not on the same page as I am in many ways, but he can help me accomplish the goal. And this fellow over here can't stand that guy. But I'm going to bring the two of them together because together they're going to help me attain my goal. It was clarity about that, a willingness to put up with a lot. It was a lack of ego. Ego now in that very negative sense of, you know, my ego comes first. No, the great leaders can transcend their own egos and say, we are trying to attain a common end here. Hey, Mr. President, that guy was bad-mouthing you, you know, behind your back the other day. Well, all right, get in line, Lincoln probably would have said, you know. But can he help me win the war? Then he stays and plays. That's part of what I think she saw in the Team of Rivals thing.
0: Well, 9 years after Lincoln dies, another great leader is born. His name is Winston Churchill, probably the most revered figure from the early to mid-20th century, certainly in England. Talk about Churchill, the leader.
1: Same thing. Look at those two things, the vision. Now, Churchill throughout his life, an extraordinary life, one of the most extraordinary lives of the 20th century. But at the decisive moment, see, he had read Hitler's book. A lot of people, you know, Mein Kampf, Hitler writes this crazy, insane book in the 1920s. And most people said, oh, yeah, Mein Kampf, well, you know, how crazy. Churchill actually read it. He read it and he knew, okay, this is what this man wants. And the thing about Hitler, Hitler wasn't hiding it. Hitler put right out there what he was going to do. So when he comes to power, Hitler comes to power. Churchill is out of power in England. But he begins to say, oh, hey, everybody, this man is very dangerous. This is what this man intends to do. Oh, Winston, come on, you're crazy. Thank God your career is washed up. Thank God you're out of the picture. Well, trust me, this man is very dangerous. And he kept putting forward this vision of what England had to do. And then, of course, at the decisive moment, 1940, when things were really desperate, they called upon Churchill, and he had the vision. He knew what England had to do. And it was more than England. He clearly understood what was at stake was Western civilization. He clearly understood that. Even more than, I mean, Roosevelt, I think, came around to getting that. But Churchill got it from the beginning. Then, what? At the level of Lincoln, someone who was able to communicate the vision, one of the greatest rhetoricians in English in the 20th century, and you can study him to your enormous profit of how to motivate people to act. But he communicated, especially in those great speeches from 1940, you know, we will fight on the beaches, we will fight on the landing grounds, we will never give up, we will fight on the streets, we will never surrender. All I have to give you is blood, toil, tears, and sweat. Words that, I mean, these are decades later, and we're completely removed from that situation, but we still find them moving. Well, see, a great leader is like King David, who was, you know, the sweet singer of the house of Israel. The King James has it so beautifully, right? David was a warrior and a political leader, and he was a poet. See, and that's very important. Lincoln was, too. Lincoln was a great poet. You know, government of the people, by the people, and for the people shall not perish from the earth. The leader has the vision and then the communication capacity and then the courage and decisiveness to carry out the vision.
0: What is it about Churchill that you think galvanized and drew so many people to him? Did he have this personal charisma? Was it his commitment to resilience? Never, never, never, never give up, give in. I think there's lots of other leaders that have the qualities you just described, vision, decisiveness, surrounding yourself with healthy team of rivals, et cetera, but nevertheless fail to draw people's attention and magnetize them. How did Churchill do it?
1: Well, he was the right man at the right time. And there he's like Lincoln, too. If Lincoln had emerged in the 1840s or the 1880s, he wouldn't have been Lincoln. He was the right man at the right time. He was the right man for that crisis moment in American history. That, you know, catastrophe, as I think Shelby Foote put it that way, this catastrophe of the mid-19th century. But Lincoln was the man who was ready for that moment. The same with Churchill. You know, Churchill had this somewhat checkered career, you know, as a leader. He was widely criticized for a lot of his decisions, and he was in power, then out of power, and a lot of people said, good riddance. but he was the right man at the right time. If Churchill, let's say, had become prime minister in the 1930s or the 1950s, well, he was in the 50s too, but he wouldn't have been Churchill. His personality and style met the moment in just the right way.
0: Let's turn to another great leader of the 20th century here in America, Martin Luther King Jr., well known, of course, for inaugurating the civil rights movement. Talk about him and his leadership.
1: Same thing. See, it's such a common ground, isn't it? And we didn't really talk about this beforehand, but it's true, isn't it? King, what did he have? King wasn't a micromanager. King wasn't the guy that was down there, you know, let's plot out how we're do the march and where should you go. And he was the man that had the vision. He began to articulate it, and he was a young, you know, King dies at 39. It's amazing to think, now that I've reached my advanced age, to think he died at 39. So he begins very young as this, you know, kind of bright, charismatic preacher, but he begins to lay out the vision, which was Bible-based, also tied to American values, and he began to see, okay, the segregation and oppression in America is repugnant to both our own national ideals and the Bible. And speaking out of those two traditions, he articulated the vision, or he formulated the vision. But then, again, more than almost anybody else in the 20th century, he was able to sing it. Think about King when you listen to him. It's a bit like JFK that way. You listen to King, go on YouTube, is he singing his sermons and his speeches? It's in the style of the black pulpit, but he was like a gospel singer. So he really was the sweet singer of America in the mid-20th century. And it was the coming together of those two strains that at least at the time were very strong in almost every American, the Bible and the American civil values. And King articulated it. He sang it in a persuasive way. And he had the courage of his convictions, I mean, leading to his own death, but the courage to stay with that vision. It's not the micromanagers. He gathered around him micromanagers. There were a lot of people that sort of micromanaged the details of the marches and the protests and all that. That wasn't King's thing. He was the visionary and the poet, the singer of the vision.
0: I don't want to shortchange King. We could do a whole episode on Martin Luther King, but right. I do want to make sure we have time for these last two. Talk to us about Pope St. John Paul II as a leader. Obviously, you know, he was the Pope for so many years. He was a major force in geopolitics, but what made him a great leader?
1: A broken record. I mean, it's the same thing. See, John Paul had the vision, which was, it seems to me, what was at the heart of Vatican II? He was a man of Vatican II. He was at the council, right, as a council father. And then he becomes Pope, and he knew the heart of Vatican II was evangelization, was going out to evangelize the modern world. So he had the vision, and then for 27 years as Pope, he articulated it. Yeah, he was a rhetorician at the level of Lincoln or Churchill or King. He wasn't, but he was a steadfast proclaimer of that vision. Talk about courage, you know. And again, John Paul was not a micromanager. John Paul was not hanging around the Roman Curia. In fact, they criticized him. He was always getting on an airplane flying somewhere. But see, he thought that was much more important than micromanaging the curial offices. But see, I think that's a common denominator, Brandon, is the great leaders don't do that. They'll get bogged down then. You get bogged down into internecine, you know, conflict. You know, something else before we run out of time, is we had talked about this, and it's true now of every single leader we've talked about, including and especially Jesus. Every leader who's good ends up being widely disliked. Now, let me explain why that's the case and what I mean by it. See, if you're the leader of a whatever it is, corporation, institution, church, country, if an issue has come to you for adjudication, it is by definition a difficult issue. If it were easy, it would have been adjudicated way down the chain of command, right? So if it's come all the way to you, that means, this is a hard question. It's a thorny question. That means, furthermore, that there are good arguments on both sides. Let's say it's side A, side B, right? And they come to you, hey, which one do we do? Well, if it's come to you, that means there are good arguments for A and there are good arguments for B. All right? Now, you're a leader. You got the vision. You've communicated it. You want to move it forward. So I make a decision. A. Well, the A people think I'm brilliant. They think I'm a genius. The B people, that guy, what a loser. What an idiot. you know? And they might be right because they got good arguments on their side, right? Okay, now that's one decision. Now a second decision comes along. Is it hard? Yeah, it wouldn't come to you unless it were hard. Good arguments on both sides? Yeah, it wouldn't come to you unless there were. All right, this time I'm going to decide B. Hey, the B people, they're happy for the moment. A people think I'm a complete idiot. Now, third decision, fourth decision, fifth decision, 100th, 500th decision. Every one of them is bloody, right? I said before, decision is related to the word scissors. They come from the scissorae in Latin, which means to cut. When you decide something, you're cutting off one option, saying, I'm going this way. Well, what's happened is by the end of the day, as a leader, you're covered in blood because you've been deciding left and right. So this Lincoln, Churchill, they were widely disparaged, right? All these king, they shot him to death. I mean, they were widely disparaged. That's where the courage of a leader has to come through. If you say, okay, I'm a leader of whatever it is, and my number one priority is to be popular, you will be the worst leader ever. Trust me. That's one of the best signs that you'll be a lousy leader. If you say, boy, my priority is to make everybody happy, because you won't, period. In fact, over time, you're going to make pretty much everybody unhappy with something you've done. So that's where you got to gird your loins, and you have to be courageous and stand your ground as a leader. One thing I think about in my role as bishop, when you become a bishop, they give you a ring. So I got this ring here. Well, that's a wedding ring, right? That says, I'm now wedded to my people. That's a really powerful symbol. They give you a hat, the mitre. The mitre is saying, well, okay, you're the one we notice. When you come in the church, we look to you because you're the shepherd. We have to know, you know, where you are. We have to see you. But then they give you a big stick, right? The crozier. Oh, what a nice bucolic symbol. That's not, maybe it's bucolic, but it's not peaceful. The crozier on one end is a hook. Because if the sheep wanders off, you got to go and get it and drag it back, right? On the other end, it's a stick to hold off predators. So it's, to me, very interesting that when a bishop sits down in his chair and the nuncio comes and gives him a big stick. Well, all right, that's kind of the tough side. That's the tough side of being a leader. And if you're unwilling ever to use it, no, that's too tough. Take that away. I will never use the crozier. Well, then you're not going to be much of a leader. So that's another common denominator. Everyone you mentioned, they were very, very widely disparaged. So it goes with leadership, I think.
0: Let's close with one more leader. Like John Paul II, this leader served for an extraordinarily long time. I'm thinking of Queen Elizabeth II, who just recently passed away, longest serving monarch in British history. And another figure who paradoxically led for so long that she developed, everybody seemed to have a gripe with her. But on the other hand, by the time of her death, was still so widely beloved and respected as a leader. What was her secret?
1: She understood the symbolic dimension of leadership. And of course, that's the way the British system is set up, where she really doesn't have to make the decisions. And people know that. So they can blame the prime minister, and he's the one that's slicing away and covered in blood and all that, you know. So the queen, in a way, is immune from that kind of critique. She, I think, understood better than anybody in the 20th century the symbolic power of leadership, that it's not just a matter of vision and of decision-making. It's a more mystical, it's a stranger, more symbolic thing. You know who had that, I think, in our country was Ronald Reagan, in my experience. Reagan understood the mystique of America and knew the mystique of the office of the president. In my lifetime, I've heard occasionally that what we need is a good businessman in the White House, you know, someone that can really run the show like a good businessman. Well, I suppose that's a dimension of it, but that to me, it misses an awful lot of the mystique and the poetry of high leadership. I would say you need a poet and a visionary and someone that does understand the mystique of the office. You know, who gave that to us, to his infinite credit, is George Washington. He understood the mystique of the office and the ethos of that office, and bequeath that to the last 230 some years. That was a great gift of George Washington. So I think Queen Elizabeth, she had that sensibility.
0: Well, as we finish up our episode on leadership, can I ask any tips or advice for listeners who aspire to become better leaders? They hear about all these figures. Maybe many of them think, look, I'm never going to be president, prime minister, queen. But how can I, in my ordinary life, become a better leader?
1: Yeah, let's say, but you're a leader of your family. You know, so a parent is a leader of the family. So everybody, most people will have that role. I would say those two things I talked about most prominently here is articulate a vision. Where do you want this family to go? What do you want this family to be? And then embody that. Communicate it clearly. Stay on people so they stay on beam, you know? Defend the vision. There's the crozier, you know, you're holding off the those who would want to undermine the vision. But I think the vision is the most important thing for a leader, that you know what you're about, where you want this diocese or family or country or church to go, and then become a poet who can communicate that vision well.
0: Well, it's time now for our question from one of our listeners. Each episode, we take one. And if you have one for Bishop Barron, please send it in to us at the website askbishopbarron.com. Today, we hear from Nino, who lives in England. He's asking about the theodrama and the ego drama. Here's Nino's question.
2: Hi, Bishop Barron. This is Nino from Chelmsford in England. You've spoken recently about making sure that one doesn't act out an ego drama, but instead acts out a theodrama. How can I be sure right now which one I'm actually acting out? And are there any circumstances or situations where there's actually some overlap between the two? Thank you.
1: Yeah, good. Thank you for that. Because it's not necessarily an either or, because what God wants to do is he wants to draw our individuality and personality into his sphere of influence. So he doesn't want us to suppress our mind and will and individuality. He wants to draw them up into his power. So a saint is somebody, you might say, whose ego drama has coincided with the theodrama. Here, you know, the basic thing is, am I operating out of self-interest or out of God's desire? So think of Augustine, City of God, City of Man. The City of Man is based upon self-love. The City of God is based upon love of God. So which one is it? And to be brutally honest in your own spiritual discernment, am I doing this because I love myself and I want to propagate my own projects and my own reputation? Or am I doing this because God wants it? Now, what you're going to find is when the more you follow what God wants, the more authentically and happily yourself you will become. That's the paradox. So the false self will fall away and the true self will emerge. That's the coming together, if you want, of ego drama and theodrama. But I would say, is the drama being written, produced, and directed by God, or written, produced, and directed by you? If it's the former, then you're okay. Follow that one.
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7: The value of Sacred Heart Radio is it is a way that people receive official communication of the Church. 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And I think the value of the radio is someone turns it on, they listen, then they come across something else. There's another show, there's another topic, there's another question that people phone in. And it is a great way for people to be informed about the issues of the day and how one lives our faith. 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
12: Hi, my name is Father Mike Schmitz, and you're listening to The Bible in a Year, where we encounter God's voice and live life through the lens of Scripture. Using the Great Adventure Bible Timeline, we'll read all the way from Genesis to Revelation, discovering how the story of salvation unfolds and how we fit into that story today. The Great Adventure Bible Timeline was developed by Jeff Cavins and is provided by Ascension, who produced and funded this program. It is day 134. We are reading from 2 Samuel chapter 16, also 1 Chronicles chapter 21, and we're praying Psalm 15. Second book of Samuel, chapter 16. David meets Ziba. When David had passed a little beyond the summit, Ziba, the servant of Mephibosheth, met him with a couple of donkeys saddled, bearing 200 loaves of bread, 100 bunches of raisins, 100 of summer fruits, and a skin of wine. And the king said to Ziba, "Why have you brought these?" Ziba answered, "The donkeys are for the king's household to ride on, the bread and summer fruit for the young men to eat, and the wine for those who faint in the wilderness to drink." And the king said, "And where is your master's son?" Ziba said to the king, "Behold, he remains in Jerusalem, for he said, 'Today the house of Israel will give me back the kingdom of my father.'" Then the king said to Ziba, "Behold, all that belonged to Mephibosheth is now yours." And Ziba said, "I do obeisance. Let me ever find favor in your sight, my lord the king." Shimei curses David. When King David came to Bahurim, there came out a man of the family of the house of Saul, whose name was Shimei, the son of Gera. And as he came, he cursed continually. And he threw stones at David and at all the servants of King David. And all the people and all the mighty men were on his right hand and on his left. And Shimei said as he cursed, "Begone, begone, you man of blood, you worthless fellow. The Lord has avenged upon you all the blood of the house of Saul, in whose place you have reigned. And the Lord has given the kingdom into the hand of your son Absalom. See, your ruin is on you, for you are a man of blood." Then Abishai, the son of Zeruiah, said to the king, "Why should this dead dog curse my lord the king? Let me go over and take off his head." But the king said, "What have I to do with you, you sons of Zeruiah? If he is cursing because the Lord has said to him, 'Curse David,' who then shall say, 'Why have you done so?'" And David said to Abishai and to all his servants, "Behold, my own son seeks my life. How much more now may this Benjaminite? Let him alone and let him curse, for the Lord has bidden him. It may be that the Lord will look upon my affliction and that the Lord will repay me with good for his cursing of me today." So David and his men went on the road, while Shimei went along the hillside opposite him and cursed as he went and threw stones at him and flung dust. And the king and all the people who were with him arrived weary at the Jordan, and there he refreshed himself. The Council of Ahithophel. Now Absalom and all the people, the men of Israel, came to Jerusalem, and Ahithophel with him. And when Hushai, the Archite, David's friend, came to Absalom, Hushai said to Absalom, "Long live the king, long live the king." And Absalom said to Hushai, "Is this your loyalty to your friend? Why did you not go with your friend?" And Hushai said to Absalom, No, for whom the Lord and this people and all the men of Israel have chosen, his I will be, and with him I will remain. And again, whom shall I serve? Should it not be his son? As I have served your father, so I will serve you. Then Absalom said to Ahithophel, give your counsel, what shall we do? Ahithophel said to Absalom, go into your father's concubines, whom he has left to keep the house, and all Israel will hear that you have made yourself odious to your father, and the hands of all who are with you will be strengthened. So they pitched a tent for Absalom upon the roof, and Absalom went into his father's concubines in the sight of all Israel. Now in those days, the counsel which Ahithophel gave was as if one consulted the oracle of God. So was all the counsel of Ahithophel esteemed both by David and by Absalom. The first book of Chronicles, chapter 21, the census and the pestilence. Satan stood up against Israel and incited David to number Israel. So David said to Joab and the commanders of the army, go, number Israel from Beersheba to Dan, and bring me a report that I may know their number. But Joab said, may the Lord add to his people 100 times as many as they are. Are they not, my lord the king, all of them my lord's servants? Why then should my lord require this? Why should he bring guilt upon Israel? But the king's word prevailed against Joab. So Joab departed and went through all Israel and came back to Jerusalem. And Joab gave the sum of the numbering of the people to David. In all Israel there were 1,100,000 men who drew the sword, and in Judah 470,000 who drew the sword. But he did not include Levi and Benjamin in the numbering, for the king's command was abhorrent to Joab. But God was displeased with this thing, and he struck Israel. And David said to God, I have sinned greatly in that I have done this thing. But now, I pray you, take away the iniquity of your servant, for I have done very foolishly. And the Lord spoke to Gad, David's seer, saying, go and say to David, thus says the Lord, 3 things I offer you. Choose one of them, that I may do it to you. So Gad came to David and said to him, thus says the Lord, take which you will, either 3 years of famine, or 3 months of devastation by your foes, while the sword of your enemies overtakes you, or else 3 days of the sword of the Lord, pestilence upon the land, and the angel of the Lord destroying throughout all the territory of Israel. Now decide what answer I shall return to him who sent me. Then David said to Gad, I am in great distress. Let me fall into the hand of the Lord, for his mercy is very great, but let me not fall into the hand of man. So the Lord sent a pestilence upon Israel, and there fell 70,000 men of Israel. And God sent the angel to Jerusalem to destroy it, but when he was about to destroy it, the Lord saw, and he repented of the evil, and he said to the destroying angel, it is enough, now stay your hand. And the angel of the Lord was standing by the threshing floor of Ornan the Jebusite. And David lifted his eyes and saw the angel of the Lord standing between earth and heaven, and in his hand a drawn sword stretched out over Jerusalem. Then David and the elders, clothed in sackcloth, fell upon their faces. And David said to God, was it not I who gave the command to number the people? It is I who have sinned and done very wickedly. But these sheep, what have they done? Let your hand, I pray you, O Lord my God, be against me and against my father's house. But let not the plague be upon your people. David's altar and sacrifice. Then the angel of the Lord commanded Gad to say to David that David should go up and raise an altar to the Lord on the threshing floor of Ornan the Jebusite. So David went up at Gad's word, which he had spoken in the name of the Lord. Now Ornan was threshing wheat. He turned and saw the angel, and his 4 sons who were with him hid themselves. As David came to Ornan, Ornan looked and saw David and went forth from the threshing floor and did obeisance to David with his face to the ground. And David said to Ornan, give me the site of the threshing floor, that I may build on it an altar to the Lord. Give it to me at its full price, that the plague may be averted from the people. Then Ornan said to David, take it, and let my lord the king do what seems good to him. See, I give the oxen for burnt offerings, and the threshing sledges for the wood, and the wheat for the cereal offering. I give it all. But King David said to Ornan, no, but I will buy it for the full price. I will not take for the Lord what is yours, nor offer burnt offerings which cost me nothing. So David paid Ornan 600 shekels of gold by weight for the site. And David built there an altar to the Lord and presented burnt offerings and peace offerings and called upon the Lord, and he answered him with fire from heaven upon the altar of burnt offering. Then the Lord commanded the angel, and he put back his sword into its sheath. The site for the temple chosen. At that time, When David saw that the Lord had answered him at the threshing floor of Ornan the Jebusite, he made his sacrifices there. For the temple of the Lord, which Moses had made in the wilderness, and the altar of burnt offering were at that time in the high place at Gibeon. But David could not go before it to inquire of God, for he was afraid of the sword of the angel of the Lord. Psalm 15. Who shall abide in God's sanctuary? A psalm of David. O Lord, who shall sojourn in your tent? Who shall dwell on your holy mountain? He who walks blamelessly and does what is right and speaks truth from his heart, who does not slander with his tongue and does no evil to his friend, nor takes up a reproach against his neighbor, in whose eyes a reprobate is despised, but who honors those who fear the Lord, who swears to his own hurt and does not change, who does not put out his money at interest and does not take a bribe against the innocent. He who does these things shall never be moved. Father in heaven, we give you praise and thank you. We honor you and give you glory, the glory you deserve. We give you the praise and honor and worship and thanksgiving of this day. Gosh, Lord, as we follow the story of David, we ask that you please help us to discern in our own hearts where we need to be convicted of sin. Help us to see in our own hearts where we're called to be innocent, where we're called to be humbled, where we're called to be lifted up, where we're called to be strengthened, where we are called to receive encouragement, and where we're called to be open to criticism. Lord God, help us to be wise in the voices that we listen to and the voices we pay attention to. And of all the voices that we hear in the course of the day, let yours be the one that is the loudest, that is the clearest, and is the one that goes directly to our hearts. In Jesus' name we pray, in the name of the Father and of the Son and of the Holy Spirit. Amen. Okay, gosh. Okay, so quick couple things when it comes to David. As I said before, 2 Samuel is, look at this as if it's real time. So here's David, who's on the run from Absalom. And in 1 Chronicles, this is a little bit past this. In fact, in 1 Chronicles 21, what we've done is we've just jumped over all of the story that we're listening to right now. It doesn't even mention the fact of David's sin, doesn't mention him killing Uriah the Hittite, doesn't mention any of the births of his children. It doesn't mention that one of his children is leading the half the nation in civil war against David, in rebellion against David, Absalom. And so it doesn't even mention this. Remember, the key thing with this is not because the chronicler is trying to hide David's sin or his wounds or his weaknesses. It's because the chronicler is telling a different story. He's telling the story of the Messiah, that ancestor, or the one to come after David. He's telling the story of worship, because this is all about. So keep that in mind. All right. So we go back to 2 Samuel chapter 16. And what do we see? What we see is a couple people and some deceptions. So we have Mephibosheth, which is easy for me to say. Mephibosheth is the son of Jonathan. And now David is told by Ziba, the servant of Mephibosheth, that Mephibosheth is basically just waiting in Jerusalem because he is going to be waiting to see who wins between David and Absalom, and he's going to pick up the pieces after both of them destroy each other. We're going to find out in 2 Samuel chapter 19 that is not true. That's not true, that he's been lied to in this moment. But just keep that in mind. Hold that in your thoughts. Mephibosheth is not a traitor to David. He's being told right now that he is a traitor to David. I don't want to spoil it for you, but it's not going to be true. Then we have this powerful scene, I think, was Shimei, right? Who's Shimei? Who's also a family of the house of Saul. And he's cursing David. Now, keep this in mind. He even says, scripture says, he's being surrounded by all these people, all of David's household and all of David's mighty men. And here's Shimei, who's throwing rocks and throwing dust at the people while he's cursing David. And you have Abishai, who's one of David's right-hand men, right? He's one of the close guys here. Abishai says to the king, let me go over and cut off his head. And David has this response, and his response reveals that David has been humbled. He says, my own son is trying to kill me. How can it get any worse? Here's this person, this Shimei, who's cursing me. Yeah, my own son is trying to kill me. I have no pride left. I have no sense of self left, that I think I'm above this person cursing me. And he says, maybe even God has told him to curse me. I have lived in such a way that I am not immune to curses. I'm not above this. And I'm not so good and so innocent that Shimei isn't saying the truth. And that, again, that is a great sign of repentance for all of us. When it comes to, here's someone who's cursing us, here's someone who's criticizing us, here's someone who's saying something negative about us, you realize, actually, what you're saying, whether it's true or not, what we realize is, yeah, you're not even covering half of it. What you're criticizing me for, or even cursing me for, or bawling me out for, is not even half of it. If you knew the state of my heart at times, if you knew how much in rebellion I could be to the Lord at times, then yeah, your criticism means nothing. Here's David saying, yeah, my own son is trying to kill me. And not only this, oh gosh, it gets even worse. Now, David, remembering his sin, remembering that it was prophesied that you're going to experience incredible disgrace in the sight of all the people. You did this in the dark, but something horrible is going to happen in the light. And that horrible thing happens where Ahithophel, who is the counselor of Absalom, right? Remember, his counsel was highly valued by David, and now it's highly valued by Absalom. And Absalom asks Ahithophel for his counsel, and the counsel is, go into your father's concubines, basically. Have intimate relations with your father's pseudo-wives, and do this in the sight of all the people. Again, this is not in private. This is Absalom's way of not only establishing that, okay, I'm dominant, but it's also Absalom's way of shaming his father and letting him be, making him in some ways a disgrace in the eyes of the people. That's what was intended. In some ways, we recognize that, you know, the crucifixion is awful on its own. Crucifixion, the point of crucifixion is to kill somebody. But that's, I guess, that's not the point. That's the end result. But to kill them in such a way that is shameful, to kill them in such a way that is humiliating. And so here is Absalom, who's doing this action of, again, asserting his dominance over his father in a way that is humiliating, in a way that is shameful. And yeah, just again, the ugliness of war, the ugliness of sin, and the ugliness of these violence, you think of the people who are getting caught in the crosshairs in all of this stuff. So just one note on First Chronicles. In First Chronicles, we have a story that we're going to get to eventually in 2 Samuel here, but it's the story of David taking a census. David wants to number the people of Israel. And Joab, his actual right-hand guy, is saying, I don't, this is not a good idea. But David insists and wants to number the people. Now, why is it wrong for David to want to number the people? We'll say this again when it comes to the section in 2 Samuel. But remember, the book of Numbers is all about numbering the people. The beginning of Numbers is numbering the people. The end of Numbers is numbering the people. So how is this any different? Well, it's different because in Numbers, we're talking about, here's all the people that God saved at the beginning of Numbers. At the end of Numbers, it's, and here's all the people that God preserved in the wilderness. So the beginning of Numbers, here's what God did. All these people from each tribe, here's the big number that he saved from Egypt. And at the end of Numbers, here's all these people that God preserved in the wilderness. And what David's doing here in 1 Chronicles chapter 21 and later on in 2 Samuel is he's saying, who are my people? These are not God's people anymore. He's taking, in some ways, he's taking ownership or taking possession of them. Instead of saying, yeah, these are God's people that he has done something great, he's more or less saying, who am I in charge of? And that is really about motivation. He's taking ownership of God's people, and that is the wrong thing to do. He can take responsibility for God's people. He can be a steward of God's people. But when David takes a census, he is doing something evil in the sight of the Lord because he's establishing himself rather than establishing God. Hope that makes sense, and that's kind of the motivation. We'll talk more about that in 2 Samuel. But here we are as we continue this journey of through civil war. We're going to keep on moving tomorrow with 2 Samuel chapter 17 and Chronicles 22. But today we have this moment of David being humbled. We have David being humiliated. Absalom revealing how devastating sin is and how devastating war is, because as he uses and abuses these concubines of David's, and just the evil that can proliferate in our world when we refuse to ask the Lord, what is the next step? The evil that can proliferate in the world when we say, okay, I want what I want, and I don't care what God wants. And so since that exists in every one of us, that exists in every single one of our hearts, we just need prayer. We need God's grace, because we say, yep, God, that could be me. That could be me doing the thing that for ages ends up devastating people. And so God, help me not be an agent of devastation, but help me to be an agent for good, to belong to you fully. So because of that, that's why I'm praying for you, that you are faithful. Please pray for me, that I also am faithful. And let's pray for each other. My name is Father Mike. I cannot wait to see you tomorrow. God bless.

0: Christ, who died for all men, desires that in his church, the gates of forgiveness should always be open to anyone who turns away from sin. Catechesis strives to awaken and nourish in the faithful faith in the incomparable greatness of the risen Christ's gift to his church, the mission and the power to forgive sins through the ministry of the apostles and their successors. St. Ambrose stated, "The Lord wills that his disciples possess a tremendous power, that his lowly servants accomplish in his name all that he did when he was on earth." St. John Chrysostom stated, "Priests have received from God a power that he has given neither to angels nor to archangels. God above confirms what priests do here below." And St. Augustine stated, "Were there no forgiveness of sins in the church, there would be no hope of life to come or eternal liberation. Let us thank God who has given his church such a gift." In brief, the Creed links the forgiveness of sins with its profession of faith in the Holy Spirit. For the risen Christ entrusted to the apostles the power to forgive sins when he gave them the Holy Spirit. Baptism is the first and chief sacrament of the forgiveness of sins. It unites us to Christ, who died and rose, and gives us the Holy Spirit. By Christ's will, the Church possesses the power to forgive the sins of the baptized and exercises it through bishops and priests, normally in the sacrament of penance. In the forgiveness of sins, both priests and sacraments are instruments which our Lord Jesus Christ, the only author and liberal giver of salvation, wills to use in order to efface our sins and give us the grace of justification. Okay, there it is, Article 10. As I said, the whole enchilada, the whole chicken today, paragraphs 976 to 987. My goodness, I am just, praise God, just honestly, just for a second, to stop and give the Lord praise. Here we have this article about the forgiveness of sins. So powerful. Okay, where does it come from? Jesus Christ. Obviously, right? By the merits of his life, death, and resurrection, we can have our sins forgiven. That what Jesus made possible is made actual in the Holy Spirit, and it's communicated to us by the vehicle of the sacraments, right? Just incredible. So paragraph 977 highlights this. Our Lord tied the forgiveness of sins to faith and baptism. That quote from Mark chapter 16, "Who believes and is baptized will be saved." Yes, absolutely. I love this paragraph 978. It is, it's from the Roman Catechism, and it is beautiful. Let's go back through it. Paragraph 978 says, "When we made our first profession of faith while receiving the holy baptism that cleansed us, the forgiveness we received then was so full and complete that there remained in us absolutely nothing left to efface, neither original sin nor offenses committed by our own will, nor was there left any penalty to suffer in order to expiate them." Basically, this is stating the power of baptism. Now, we're going to talk about baptism in, again, as I said, in the weeks to come when we get to the second pillar on the sacraments. But here is the power of baptism. So not only are we ever made sons and daughters of the Lord, we have the temple of the Holy Spirit, but also all sins have been completely effaced. So fully that, as it says here, there's nothing left to efface. There's nothing left to heal. It's all healed. And yet, this is the grace of baptism delivers no one from all the weakness of nature. On the contrary, we must still combat the movements of concupiscence that never cease leading us into evil. Concupiscence is that broken part of us that, you know, we're made for good, we're made for truth, we're made for beauty, and yet we sometimes take counterfeits. Sometimes we're drawn to things that are not true. Sometimes we do things that are not true, not good, not beautiful, yet we're still oriented that way. We're just kind of twisted is one way to say that. And we all still experience this. And it's one of the reasons why I love paragraph 979, because it just gets even better and better. It says, "In this battle against our inclination towards evil," right? Concupiscence. "Who could be brave and watchful enough to escape every wound of sin?" And again, one of these incredible quotes from the Roman Catechism. It says, if the church has the power to forgive sins, then baptism cannot be her only means of using that power, basically. If the church has the power to forgive sins, why? Because I have my sins forgiven once, but then here I am with my broken heart, and I choose sin again. And God does not want to leave us abandoned even after we've been restored, but have fallen away. And therefore, what does he do? The church must be able to forgive all penitents their offenses, even if they should sin until the last moment of their lives. Now, there's a word of hope in there, and I hope you hear that word of hope rather than, wait, are you just saying you can sin until the last moment of your life and just be forgiven easily at the end? Well, not easily. We recognize that the price of forgiveness for our sins is the death and resurrection of God himself. in the flesh in Jesus Christ. So it's not easy. And also, it's not magic, right? We actually, to truly be forgiven of our sins, not only requires the Lord's work that's accomplished, right, in his giving of the Holy Spirit and going to confession, but also requires this cooperation on our part. It also requires real repentance on our part. Again, it's not magic, and we don't want to take the sacraments for granted ever. It's not one of those situations where someone says, I mean, the temptation can be there, right? The temptation can be there to say, well, you know what? I'm not going to go to confession until some later date. Therefore, I'll just get all my sinning in right now. I know that sometimes can be a temptation to people. Father, how do you know that? Well, A, because I have a broken heart myself, and B, because I hear confessions. And I know that sometimes that's one of the temptations that people will bring, just like it's a temptation that I can experience in my life. And yet what's the Lord call us to? He calls us to true, humble, and authentic repentance, where we actually turn away from our sins and turn towards his grace. Anytime we do that, there is no offense, paragraph 982, every time we do that, there is no offense, however serious, that the church cannot forgive. That's why this, again, quote from the Roman Catechism says, there is no one, however wicked and guilty, who may not confidently hope for forgiveness, provided his repentance is honest. So good. And the last little quote, maybe it's the last quote, I don't know, second to last quote. Christ, who died for all men, desires that in his church, the gates of forgiveness should always be open to anyone who turns away from sin. Just such an incredible statement. Christ, who died for all men, desires that in his church, the gates of forgiveness should always be open to anyone who turns away from sin. That means nobody is too far gone for the Lord. Nobody is disqualified. This is you. This is me right now. With our broken hearts, our broken past, even our broken present, there's no one of us who is too far gone that Christ doesn't continually reach out and call us to himself, because he desires. I mean, we realize this. The whole point of his life, death, and resurrection is to bring us his mercy, is to unite us to himself. And it's all been done. His saving work has been accomplished. What remains to be done is what? What remains to be done is our cooperation to let the saving work of Jesus Christ actually be accomplished in my life and in your life, in our lives. And I'm so grateful for this 983, these three quotes from St. Ambrose, St. John Chrysostom, and St. Augustine, because these early church fathers, right, in the first centuries of the church, are saying so clearly that the ordinary means of reconciliation with the Lord comes through the ministry of the priesthood. Incredible. Again, St. John Chrysostom saying, priests have received from God a power that he has given neither to angels nor to archangels. God above confirms what priests do here below. And then St. Augustine, were there no forgiveness of sins in the church, there would be no hope of life to come or eternal liberation. Let us thank God who has given his church such a gift. So let's do that. Let us thank God who has given his church such a gift. And also let's pray for each other, especially for those of us who are in discouragement, for those of us who feel like we're disqualified from God's love and God's mercy. You're not. You're not. We're praying for you. I am praying for you. Please pray for me. My name is Father Mike. I cannot wait to see you tomorrow. God bless.
1: That was day 134 of Catechism in a Year with Father Mike Schmitz. And now we'd like to share audio from a video called Don't Feel Like Praying? 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
2: Hey, we're Jackie and Bobby Angel with Ascension Presents. Today we're going to talk about forcing yourself to pray, creating that habit of prayer if it's not the most exciting thing in your life. You know, it's in a world of shiny things and beautiful technology.
3: And distractions everywhere.
2: Prayer isn't always the top thing on our list of things to do or the most exciting things. So how do we get a rhythm of prayer even if I don't want to.
3: It's sacrifice. Sacrifice is doing things that you don't necessarily want to do, but you do them anyway. That's what love is. And to love God, there are going to be times we don't want to pray. There are going to be times that we feel this aridity, this dryness in prayer.
2: Good word.
3: I don't want to. You know, we return to being toddlers. Yeah. And I'm like, no, I don't want it. Right? Like, we need to learn to be children of God and not brats of God.
2: It's so much work.
3: The truth is, it is, and you get out of it what you put into it. So it's just like, it's like exercising. I hate exercising. I don't like exercising my body. You you're so good. You're so disciplined in that area. Not me.
2: Well, I was talking with a student one day and he asked, why do I have to go to church? Why do I have to pray? And he's an athlete. And so I told him, do you always want to go to practice? Are you always excited for lifting after school? He's like, no. I said, well, do you do it? He's like, well, yeah. Why do you do it? Because I know it'll get better. Knowing that some days you are excited, you are looking forward to it. Some days you're not. Sometimes it's a grind. And prayer often is that I have to set aside nice, shiny distractions and, you know, easy to consume material for something that does take some work. It does take some of my heart to put into it. And the more you do it, the more you will look forward to it. And the more you like exercise, the more you do it, the more it becomes a part of who you are and just what you do. And you miss it when you don't do it. It's a beautiful place to get to when you miss prayer. If it's been a couple of days or you're not able to get to Mass for whatever reason, it's a beautiful thing when you really ache for God, when you really ache for that time in prayer.
3: And prayer is a relationship. It's a conversation with God. Now, in a relationship, in a marriage, it's easier because you're a physical human being. You're right here.
2: I
3: know with God, it's different because we don't see God necessarily. And we're like, well, I'm not hearing God. And I'm not. And that's what's beautiful about being Catholic is that we have the sacraments. We have this physical, we have the Eucharist. We have these physical things. And that's why God is so brilliant for God to be like, I'm going to give you these physical things of the earth, again, to show my grace. But even there are times, even if you don't hear him, I feel like God is so proud of us and so pleased in the times that we have dryness that we don't hear him, but we come anyways. The times that we don't want to pray and we come, because prayer is this relationship. And again, we said it before, like, what kind of relationship would a marriage be if we only talked to each other once a week? It would be a terrible relationship. Or if we only texted each other, right? It's like growing in prayer is learning how to grow in this relationship with God. So what are some things that would help?
2: Any kind of reward system. Sometimes you've got to learn delayed gratification. And so, you know, you'll put some self-imposed limits. I will not surf the internet. I will not use social media until I have read my daily scripture, until I have spent 15 minutes in prayer. Like setting like, okay, I cannot do these other things until I get my prayer in. And then it becomes a habit, and then it's something you will look forward to. But the first thing you can do is to set aside the more pleasurable things over here and say, I'm not going to do that until I've done my prayer. Another thing that can help you get a rhythm of prayer in place is doing it with another person. And by that, I mean, include someone else in your goals. Because, you know, if you want to exercise or do a marathon, usually it's, you know, you're asking someone else to train with you or do the race with you. And so you will train with them along the way to get to the goal. So the same thing with prayer. If you're really struggling to get a prayer routine off the ground, ask someone else to daily walk with you. Like, hey, let's read the Gospel of Mark together. Can we do a chapter a day? And then we'll talk about it or text about it at the end of the day. Hey, let's do a rosary together. Let's set an alarm on our phone so each day we will pray at the same time. And then, you know, you check in on someone. I was able to read the Bible, the whole thing, in a year for the first time ever a couple years ago because I did it with a colleague at work. And we were able to daily talk about it. And if a day was stressful and I forgot or got behind, you know, there's someone there to bounce it off of instead of just, well, I failed, I'm going to give up on this goal.
3: And then the next year we did that together,
2: right,
3: which again helped me then to have accountability. So yeah, if you're struggling with prayer, bring somebody else into it or join a Bible study, and that could be online or whatever it is, you know, invite other people into that. Mother Teresa, who had an amazing prayer life, I heard that she would go to adoration right in the morning for like 3 hours, like a really long time. But even she prayed, Lord, teach me how to love, teach me how to pray. If she is asking to learn, like, Lord, teach me how to pray, I'm like, girl, then I need to be praying that prayer too. Ask God to teach you how to pray.
2: There's St. Augustine's famous line, Lord, give me chastity, but not yet. Sometimes we don't want it. We don't want to achieve the goal that's on our hearts. We don't want to write. We don't want to exercise. We don't want to pray. And sometimes we need to ask God, like, God, I really don't want to pray. I'm really not feeling it, but help me want to pray. Give me the grace. Give me the desire to want to pray. And I guarantee you that's going to start moving on your heart. And again, that may be walking in nature. That may be walking outside with your rosary. That may just, again, St. Paul says to pray without ceasing. It doesn't mean we have to drop to our knees every, you know,
3: moments.
2: Every moment, every foot, yeah. Never get to our, you know, destination or to our work. It's every moment to pause, to pray again with a cup of coffee, to pray during a stressful time at work or at home, you know, changing clothes, changing a diaper. You're like, Lord, be with me right now.
3: And we will pray for you guys that God gives you that grace to desire prayer, to have the discipline to pray, and just do it.
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13: This is Monsignor J. Brian Bransfield. The month of May is dedicated to the Blessed Mother. Let us pray. In the name of the Father, and of the Son, and of the Holy Spirit. Amen. Hail Mary, full of grace, the Lord is with thee. Blessed art thou among women, and blessed is the fruit of thy womb, Jesus. Holy Mary, Mother of God, pray for us sinners now and at the hour of our death. Amen. In the name of the Father, and of the Son, and of the Holy Spirit. Amen.
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14: There are certain prayers that come to my mind. 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And there is one particular one that I say, Jesus, meek and humble of heart, make my heart like unto thine. 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And that requires us to be meek and humble. 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
18: And I'm Dan Kennedy, former CEO of Human Life of Washington and on the Sacred Heart Radio board. We have a wonderful guest for you today, Steve Carlin, who serves as the campaign director for 40 Days for Life, where he trains and supports local 40 Days for Life campaign leaders, co-hosts the 40 Days for Life podcast, and edits 40 Days for Life's Day 41 magazine. He is the author of the book, This Is When We Begin to Fight, and co-author of What to Say When, the complete new guide to discussing abortion, and What to Say When, too, your proven guide in the new abortion landscape, which is why he is here today and the book we are going to discuss just out. He has spoken in hundreds of cities throughout all 50 states, Canada, and Mexico. Steve lives in Madison, Wisconsin, with his wife and five children. Thanks for being here, Steve. I know your time is valuable, but we really appreciate that you came on and are willing to talk about the new book that just came out, What to Say When, Too.
19: Well, I am grateful to be with you today. Thanks for giving me the opportunity to chat.
18: Why don't you tell us a little bit about what was the motive for the book number two?
19: Well, it's kind of funny. I'll actually maybe start out back with number one. Back in like late 2019, Sean Carney, our president and CEO here at 40 Days for Life, said, hey, I have this thing, maybe in a year or two, maybe we could write an apologetics book. We've been getting some requests for it. So just keep it on your radar. Maybe in a year or two, that's a project we can tackle. And then COVID happened. We had time on our hands. And so we thought, well, let's knock
17: wow,
19: it out now.
17: There you go.
19: And, you know, at the time, we didn't realize, there had been speculation perhaps, but we didn't realize that the Supreme Court was going to take the case
18: right.
19: that would overturn Roe v. Wade. And so it seems like it was perhaps God's providence. And so we thought kind of, okay, been there, done that. We got the T-shirt and people seemed to enjoy the book and we were grateful that it was helpful to them. And then Roe v. Wade gets overturned and people started asking us about a sequel. And we thought, well, we think we said everything we had to say about this. And then the more we thought about it, the more we watched the news, saw the headlines, looked at what people were saying, we realized this is a sudden new shift.
18: Right.
19: Another brave new world in this abortion landscape. And in fact, there are different arguments, different conversations being had or updates on some of the previous conversations. So we thought, all right, well, let's go back and let's put together another book.
17: Wow. So I just want to know, so how is this book being received versus the first one?
19: I think it's being received by the readers in somewhat the same way that we received the idea of writing. Like, what are the new topics? And then we start to talk about some of these new topics that are new topics or spins on old topics, where you see the abortion industry claiming that miscarriage is the same thing as abortion or things of that nature. And I think people have that first sort of initial reaction of, well, didn't you guys say what needed to be said? And then, well, no, I guess we have have a brave new world. And so we've gotten a lot of great feedback on it. People are very excited about it. It was kind of funny. My wife was at a dinner for our pregnancy health center here locally in town. And the speaker was saying, every pro-lifer needs to get what to say when to. And he didn't know my wife, but everybody knows my wife. So.
20: Wow.
19: We've gotten really great feedback on it. Some of the funnest feedback has been the negative feedback.
18: Hey, I'll bet.
20: Yeah.
19: Very pro-abortion author in Scotland. Thanks for getting the book, folks in Scotland. But she wrote just a scathing review. And, you know, it's kind of funny. Anytime you see your work critiqued like that, there's a moment of anxiety of, like, I hope I didn't misunderstand the study we reported on. We've got 30-plus pages of footnotes, so I felt pretty confident in it. And then you read the negative feedback, and it's just kind of your standard ad hominem name-calling stuff like that.
18: No substance to it. Well, as someone who's been in the pro-life movement for decades, I can tell you, this is a really critical book. It is really important because of exactly what you said. We are now in a new landscape, which we all knew ultimately what happened when Roe v. Wade got overturned. That isn't the end of the story.
20: We didn't know what it would look like, though.
18: Right, but we're certainly getting an idea now. And so I think, and the price of the book, I mean, it's worth it for the footnotes. Tremendous resources that you guys checked and double-checked. And, you know, that's worth the price of the book itself. But you don't miss the fundamentals either. So even if you didn't read the first book, get this book.
20: Yeah. Now, I do want to know, so we are talking about the fall of Roe. So how has the debate changed since the overturning of Roe, do you think?
19: I think one of the biggest things that has changed is that all of the talking points that the abortion industry used to use, if Roe gets overturned, we're going to see women dying in the streets. If Roe v. Wade gets overturned, we're going to see women being investigated for miscarriage. We saw that actually at the vice presidential debate.
20: Right, we did.
19: They claimed that there would be a national registry of pregnancies and all of them would be tracked and investigated. You know, those things were perhaps effective talking points prior to the overturning of Roe v. Wade, but now we've seen dozens of states across the country overturn or respond to the overturning of Roe v. Wade by enacting pro-life protections for unborn children and for their mothers.
18: Right.
19: And, you know, the thing that's really remarkable to me is perhaps you followed this story with Amber Thurman, Amber Thurman in Georgia, where she takes the abortion pill. The abortion pill kills her, a known complication, sepsis kills her. And the abortion industry says, well, this is a case where pro-life legislation killed a woman. Now, if there was even a single woman who had died as a result of pro-life legislation in the wake of Roe v. Wade, it would be wall-to-wall coverage
18: of
19: the situation. The fact that they have to resort to a woman who was killed not by a pro-life law but by the abortion pill shows, I think, just how confident pro-lifers should be in the stance that we take and in our claim that abortion is never necessary to save a life. And so these are the sorts of things that we get into in the book, the conversations that are now shifted because we've got a body of evidence behind it. One of the chapters in this book is titled "Where Are All the Dead Women?" And, you know, it sounds almost a little bit cartoonish, but Whoopi Goldberg went on TV and said she could remember prior to the overturning of Roe v. Wade that they were crawling over the bodies of women bleeding out in bathrooms across the country because of their, you know, botched back alley abortions due to abortion being illegal. I mean, it's insane. I don't know where Whoopi's going to the restroom back in the 70s, but now we've got proof and we can discuss it.
18: Right.
20: Yeah. So now what do you think fuels this rhetoric of lies?
19: Well, it's hard to say because a lot of times as we do this pro-life work, and I know you experience the same thing, Rebecca, we hear the constant lies that come out of the abortion industry.
20: Mm-hmm.
19: And peer of heart pro-lifers will be like, can you believe Planned Parenthood is lying? Well they're killing babies, so I actually can believe that they're lying.
20: Yeah.
19: And I think they'll do whatever it takes. This is a money-making industry. And it also, we've seen abortion elevated to the level of a sacrament for the secular world. And it's a financial devotion and a quasi-religious devotion to abortion.
18: Well, and they live on fear. You know, if you can, if someone experiences a pregnancy that they had not planned on, they are convinced, or they're being convinced, that your life is over unless you have a dead baby. And so this fear that they generate, fear always sells until you stop buying it. And that's what the pro-life movement needs to do, is to say there's something better here. There's opportunities here.
20: Yeah, that's true.
19: Yeah, it's a funny thing when we talk about that fear. And I would say a cousin, perhaps, or a close sibling to fear is despair. And
18: yes.
19: I think that abortion also thrives on despair, because whatever it is that leads a woman to walk through the doors of an abortion facility, to say as a society or as a community, I'm sorry, the best we can do for you, the best we're willing to do for you, is we're going to take your money and we're going to kill your baby. That is rooted in just a hopelessness. It's such a bleak vision for America, and it's a bleak vision for each and every one of those moms and babies that goes through the doors of that abortion facility. It's very difficult to imagine, I think, as a people of hope that we are.
20: Right.
18: Right.
20: Well,
18: and they want to make sure that you, if you're pregnant, you feel trapped, you feel absolutely in a corner.
20: And they offer what they offer, which is wrong, is this easy solution. And one of the things in the book I really liked is saying, you know, a lot of things have to go wrong in a woman's life for her to reach out to get an abortion. And I thought that was really powerful, a reminder of it. And again, the lies, and as being on, you know, on the sidewalk, knowing that even our very presence, Steve, is being used to inflict, or, you know, have that woman in a fearful mode. Oh, you coming on Tuesday? There might be people out there. So even reversing the fact that that woman now thinks she's being courageous because she's broken through the line, courageous to go and kill her child. She doesn't understand that part. But even our very presence on the sidewalk, which can be, you know, concerning to pro-lifers too. Like, well, I'm on the sidewalk and they're using my presence to benefit them, or they're putting a price tag on my head because we're out there and they want more money. So, oh, fund a pro-lifer on the sidewalk during 40 Days for Life. I mean, there's no limit that they won't reach, right, to continue this mantra of lies. So it's unbelievable. It's just, it's farcical, but it's, you know, effective.
19: Well, I think I would actually question that. I don't know that I think it is terribly effective. I think that it's kind of a desperation move, and the folks that are in charge of the abortion industry are very short-sighted. They've got a lot of power, they've got a lot of influence, they've got a lot of clout through celebrity culture, but they are not really able to connect with the mindset of the women who are getting abortions.
20: Okay.
19: I know that they will attempt to use our presence out there on the sidewalks to, you know, make women feel empowered, but nobody is going and showing up to get an abortion because they want to demonstrate their commitment to feminism or Kamala Harris or any sort of ideology. It's that trapped feeling that you talked about a moment ago. And so I think oftentimes that backfires. And that's why we hear those numbers from former abortion workers that say when there's somebody out there praying in front of an abortion facility, the no-show rate for those abortion appointments goes up to as high as 75%. So I think any degree to which the abortion industry is saying, oh, you can come and be a hero and walk through the, you know, what they call a picket line. We wouldn't call it that.
20: No.
19: But come walk through the line. I think that probably is more likely to keep women from ever even showing up at the abortion facility in the first place.
20: Yeah. Well, and I think too, in that thread, for me, even knowing that, understanding what women might be being told, it makes me even more compassionate in how I stand there. Right. I mean, it really keeps me in check of like, no, our presence out there really does matter. And so a beautiful smiling face and, you know, children on the sidewalk willing, you know, to help or being there, that can really be to our advantage. But it is good to know what, you know, the dark side is trying to do, and we can have that offense against it.
18: Well, yeah, you talk about, you know, walking into an abortion clinic and it's not like they have run the gauntlet. You know, it's that quote by Frederica Matthews Greene that always comes to mind with me, that like an animal caught in a trap trying to gnaw off its own leg, a woman who seeks abortion is trying to escape a desperate situation by an act of violence and self-loss. Abortion is not a sign that women are free, but a sign that they are desperate. And that is exactly what it is.
20: Yep, that's true. That's true. And we will be right back with Steve Carlin, who is talking to us about the second book that he and Sean Carney have co-authored, What to Say When To. We'll be right back.
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20: Welcome back to Life Talk Northwest. I'm Rebecca Anderson here with co-host Dan Kennedy. We are speaking to Steve Carlin regarding the latest book he's co-authored with Sean Carney called What to Say When To. And when we were leaving, we're just talking about how this book can be used to help bring an end to abortion where you live. So, Steve, what do you got for us as far as how can people use this book in Washington State?
19: Well, this book, really, the driving force behind us writing it is that I think pro-lifers, and in fact most Americans, know that abortion is harmful and they know that life is good. But sometimes the debate is so contentious that we kind of clam up and we mm-hmm. are afraid to discuss it. And so the way we structured this book is really it's got all these different topics, whether it's life of the mother or rape and incest or what do we say about Roe v. Wade with settled law of the land, all of the different things that get discussed. We kind of break it down chapters of typically about 3 points. When life of the mother comes up, say 1, 2, and 3.
18: Right.
19: And so this book, I would say, is primarily a confidence builder. You don't need to remember every last word. You don't need to remember every last footnote that we talked about in all of the references and citations a moment ago on the first segment. But it will give you the confidence to be able to have this discussion and recognize that when abortion comes up, the people saying that life is precious shouldn't be the ones meant to feel guilty or like we're on our heels. It's those who are advocating for dismemberment of a child who should shift uncomfortably in their seat when they try to defend that dismemberment of a child. And so this is not about dunking on the opposition, not by any means, but this is a way where any pro-lifer of goodwill can arm themselves with a little bit of knowledge and a compassionate approach to discussing what is a very difficult and a very personal issue.
20: Yeah, I agree. And, you know, I think what I love about both these books is that there's levity in it and there's some joy in it and there's some common sense and some humor and the you don't care about born children chapter I really appreciated because, you know, one of the things is you don't care about born children, only the unborn children. And I can totally see Sean doing what he does of like, you're right, I don't like children that are born. Right. I mean, it's just and when someone that you're interacting with hears that, they understand the absurdity of what they've just said to you. Right. Instead of us defending, you know, it's absurd. How do we respond to absurd questions? And I think sometimes it's with absurd answers, which can break the ice and can start a conversation.
18: Yeah. You know, Steve, and you cover the difficult ones, you know, what to say when rape and abortion come up, for example, and having abortion or survivors on and those who are here as a result of rape on our show previously, you know, these are, you know, it always just drives me nuts, you know, when I think of well, you know, so-and-so went to prison for, you know, let's say murder or whatever, you know, well, then let's grab their kids and kill them because, you know, they are responsible for the sins of their father.
20: Yeah.
18: But you cover that, you know, very succinctly, very straightforward, very logically. You know, you give the concept that so people can say, oh, yeah, wait a minute, that doesn't make sense, does it?
19: It's such an important thing because I think there's been such a discussion in recent years about science. Everybody's talking about science, yeah. Follow the science, this science, that science, and we've seen this sort of false dichotomy set up where you can have faith or you can have science.
18: Right.
19: And I think pro-lifers at times have responded to that by doubling down on the science. We've got data, we've got information, and when, say, something like rape and abortion comes up, we're prepared to come out and say, well, actually, according to this study from Florida, only 1.5% of, you know,
20: right.
19: Those things happen. And at the end of the day, the abortion industry isn't talking a lot of science because science isn't on their side. They're telling stories. They're
18: right.
19: telling stories that
18: are
19: very
18: right.
19: emotional. They're very effective. They're not very true. And so I think as pro-lifers, we need to be equipped to tell stories as well. And our stories are true and our stories, inspire people to be heroes and to make sacrifices and to embrace the good of life. It's the opposite of that despair that we talked about. When we look at the stories of these heroic moms who suffered the trauma of a sexual assault and triumphed over it by keeping their baby and walking across the stage as valedictorian of their college graduating class, those are the stories that we can tell and should be telling, and it will make us all the more confident in standing up for life, even when it's a hostile culture that we're doing it to.
20: No, that's really true. And before we started recording, I asked you about Chapter 9 and how we could do a whole show on Chapter 9. But whose idea was Chapter 9?
19: Chapter 9 was Sean Carney's idea. I will give him full and total credit for it.
20: Well, this is the whole of Chapter 9. Chapter 9, men can get abortions. My psychiatrist told me I was crazy and said I want a second opinion. He said, okay, you're ugly too, Rodney Dangerfield. What to say when someone claims men can get pregnant? No, they can't. Men have never been able to get pregnant. Men will never be able to get pregnant. And that is Chapter 9. So thank Sean for me. I found it.
18: As I told you, that was the one footnote I didn't look up.
20: He didn't look up that footnote. But I just, and again, there's humor in this in a very serious topic, but it's not humor that degrades. It's humor that inspires. And I really appreciate, again, the tone of this book is very, it's a healthy tone.
18: It is a healthy tone. Now that you're talking about it, it is an enjoyable read, actually. Mm-hmm. You might not think it would be, but it is an enjoyable read. It just makes so much sense. And it's one of those things that you read, it doesn't make you depressed. It's an easy read. It is enjoyable. And, so you probably could read it in one long sitting, but it's not that long of a book, but it is an excellent, excellent source. If there were three things that you wanted people to know about why they should get this book, which we have talked about, a couple of other things that you think are important in the presentation of, okay, convince me why I should go out and get this book.
19: I think it will empower pro-lifers where sometimes, sometimes we see a new pro-abortion talking point comes out, or there's a study in the news, suddenly CBS or NBC or whoever, here's a study that shows everything pro-lifers believe is wrong.
18: Right.
19: And I think that these books really help pro-lifers recognize that there is not anything that we need to be afraid of. There's not a case where the women are dying. There's not a case where women benefited from their abortion. There's not a case in which we see that actually the science is wrong. It's not actually a baby. I think that this book really gives people that confidence where they don't have to let the chill run up their spine if they see something in the news. They're going to be equipped to take it head on and to just say no to the silliness. No, abortion is not healthcare because it doesn't restore or preserve the proper functioning of a woman's body. In fact, it takes the proper functioning reproductive system of a woman's body and breaks it deliberately. And so I know I've talked a lot about confidence, but I think that's the beginning of it, and I think that's the end of the reason to get the book is because you're going to be equipped to do it. And that means that when abortion comes up at work or it comes up at Thanksgiving dinner or perhaps most importantly, you've got a niece or a cousin or a friend or a coworker. That's how I actually got into the pro-life movement. It was a friend of my wife who was pregnant and abortion-minded. We've got to be equipped. I think not just the ability but the responsibility to be able to make the case for life, to provide that account. And to be able to do so joyfully, as you said, is important because ultimately before we're here having this conversation because we love life, we love moms, we love babies, but above all, because we love Jesus Christ, and he has entrusted us with this mission at this time in history, and we want to be able to fulfill it.
18: Yeah, I think you said something really critical and important. Pro-life people have to remember, most of the media are not on our side, and they will lie along with the rest of the abortion movement so that until you get into something and discover, wait a minute, this is hogwash, or this is not even an issue that relates to what we're talking about, abortion itself. This is a scare tactic. And I think that the confidence that this will give you in a holistic sense of here's the realm of baloney that you're going to encounter, and there isn't anything new under the sun about this.
19: That's true. That's true. I found myself increasingly disappointed in the intellectual rigor of the other side. Like, okay, here's the new study. Here's the new headline. All right, let's roll up our sleeves and dig into it. It's like, oh, just more of that. Okay, whatever.
18: Right, exactly.
20: Well, or again, that Scottish Review, it was all name calling. I mean, I think they enjoyed more just thinking up names to insult you by than actually looking at the truth of what it was. It was almost like, gotcha. I'm like, you said nothing, and everything you said didn't justify the killing of, you know, a preborn child. So, you know, but they used a lot of paper. I don't know if they got paid by the word, but, you know.
19: The limited fact-checking that they attempted obviously didn't get into the footnotes because they were trying to correct us on facts that we that we had cited, and they went to their National Health Service in the UK, and I thought, gosh, it's interesting what passes for fact-checking. You can go ask a government bureaucrat their opinion, and that counts as data.
20: Well, right. and really the other thing, too, I mean, and that's the absurdity of it, right? I mean, that they go into name-calling, or my favorite on the sidewalk lately is I've been called a fetus lover.
18: Well, thank you.
20: Thank you.
19: Yeah, guilty as charged.
20: Yeah. No. Oh, wow. Don't tell anyone. You know. So I know we're winning. All right. Well, gosh, Steve, you know what? Thank you so much for your willingness to spend some time with us on the What to Say When To. Is there any final words you'd like to give to our people who are in a very, very pro-abortion state?
19: Well, don't give up hope. We have seen tremendous victories in some of the most pro-abortion parts of our world. We've seen abortion facilities in recent years close in Chicago and London, England, and California, and yes, Seattle, Washington, and even in the Bronx, one of the oldest and busiest abortion facilities. Our Lord loves the underdog, so never hesitate to be the underdog. When the underdog wins, nobody gets the glory other than God, so I think he loves that.
18: Yes.
20: Amen. Amen.
18: Well,
20: amen.
18: Thank you, Steve, for being here. Well, you have been a blessing to our audience, and I would certainly encourage, I enjoyed this, and I've been in the pro-life community for decades, and I thoroughly enjoyed this book, and I learned some things as well. This book is particularly critical in the post-Dobbs era. So I encourage you to get this book. Thank you, Steve. I agree, too. Well, Steve, thank you for being here.
19: Thank you so much. And if you don't mind me just making the plug, those who want to get the book can get it at 40daysforlife.com/2 or on Amazon.
18: Great. Thank you very much.
20: We appreciate it. So you're listening to Life Talk Northwest on Sacred Heart Radio. I'm Rebecca Anderson, 40 Days for Life volunteer. Remember that the pro-life movement is ordinary people doing extraordinary things for God.
18: Thank you. I'm Dan Kennedy. You've been listening to Life Talk Northwest on Sacred Heart Radio. 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
0: We're talking with Sister Colleen, one of the Poor Clare sisters who operate Sacred Heart Radio and have been for 20 years in Spokane.
21: And so we live in a residential neighborhood here in Spokane. And, you know, there's kids and people all around us, and we have people that come to the door, and we have people that call and email and text. And all I know is what people tell us, and of course we listen to the radio when we have a chance, but when people tell us about the way it's affected their lives, it's quite impressive. I was looking through some of our archives of the radio, and there's conversion stories and vocation stories. A community of sisters came into fruition through the influence of the radio. There was, you know, healings of various kinds, spiritual healings. People's lives were changed.
2: in many, many levels. So it's been a real important ministry for the Spokane Diocese.
3: Open my eyes to see clearly your wonderful truths and fill me with the spirit of understanding so that day and night I may rejoice as I ponder your sacred mysteries for the praise and glory of your name. Amen. Mary, Seat of Wisdom, pray for us. Saint Joseph, Minister of Salvation, pray for us.

0: I believe in God the Father Almighty, creator of heaven and earth, and in Jesus Christ, his only Son, our Lord, who was conceived by the Holy Spirit, born of the Virgin Mary, suffered under Pontius Pilate, was crucified, died, and was buried. He descended into hell. The third day he rose again from the dead. He ascended into heaven and sits at the right hand of God, the Father Almighty, from whence he shall come to judge the living and the dead.
1: I believe in the Holy Spirit, the Holy Catholic Church, the communion of saints, the forgiveness of sins, the resurrection of the body, and life everlasting. Amen.
0: Our Father, who art in heaven, hallowed be thy name. Thy kingdom come, thy will be done on earth as it is in heaven.
1: Give us this day our daily bread, and forgive us our trespasses, as we forgive those who trespass against us. And lead us not into temptation, but deliver us from evil. Amen.
0: Hail Mary, full of grace, the Lord is with thee. Blessed art thou among women, and blessed is the fruit of thy womb, Jesus.
1: Holy Mary, Mother of God, pray for us sinners, now and at the hour of our death. Amen.
0: Hail Mary, full of grace, the Lord is with thee. Blessed art thou among women, and blessed is the fruit of thy womb, Jesus.
1: Holy Mary, Mother of God, pray for us sinners, now and at the hour of our death. Amen.
0: Hail Mary, full of grace, the Lord is with thee. Blessed art thou among women, and blessed is the fruit of thy womb, Jesus.
1: Holy Mary, Mother of God, pray for us sinners, now and at the hour of our death. Amen.
0: Glory be to the Father, and to the Son, and to the Holy Spirit.
1: As it was in the beginning, is now, and ever shall be, world without end. Amen.
2: The first luminous mystery, the baptism of Jesus. Our Lord Jesus Christ is baptized by John in the River Jordan. The word Christ means the Anointed One. Jesus is anointed by the Heavenly Father, and the oil for this anointing is the Holy Spirit. We read in St. Mark, "And when he came up out of the water, immediately he saw the heavens opening and the Spirit descending on him like a dove. And a voice came from heaven, 'You are my beloved Son, with you I am well pleased.'" Jesus is the beloved Son of the Father. He is the Messiah, the Anointed One.
0: Our Father, who art in heaven, hallowed be thy name. Thy kingdom come, thy will be done on earth as it is in heaven.
1: Give us this day our daily bread, and forgive us our trespasses, as we forgive those who trespass against us. And lead us not into temptation, but deliver us from evil. Amen.
0: Hail Mary, full of grace, the Lord is with thee. Blessed art thou among women, and blessed is the fruit of thy womb, Jesus.
1: Holy Mary, Mother of God, pray for us sinners, now and at the hour of our death. Amen.
0: Hail Mary, full of grace, the Lord is with thee. Blessed art thou among women, and blessed is the fruit of thy womb, Jesus.
1: Holy Mary, Mother of God, pray for us sinners, now and at the hour of our death. Amen.
0: Hail Mary, full of grace, the Lord is with thee. Blessed art thou among women, and blessed is the fruit of thy womb, Jesus.
1: Holy Mary, Mother of God, pray for us sinners, now and at the hour of our death. Amen.
0: Hail Mary, full of grace, the Lord is with thee. Blessed art thou among women, and blessed is the fruit of thy womb, Jesus.
1: Holy Mary, Mother of God, pray for us sinners, now and at the hour of our death. Amen.
0: Hail Mary, full of grace, the Lord is with thee. Blessed art thou among women, and blessed is the fruit of thy womb, Jesus.
1: Holy Mary, Mother of God, pray for us sinners, now and at the hour of our death. Amen.
0: Hail Mary, full of grace, the Lord is with thee. Blessed art thou among women, and blessed is the fruit of thy womb, Jesus.
1: Holy Mary, Mother of God, pray for us sinners, now and at the hour of our death. Amen.
0: Hail Mary, full of grace, the Lord is with thee. Blessed art thou among women, and blessed is the fruit of thy womb, Jesus.
1: Holy Mary, Mother of God, pray for us sinners, now.

0: Amen.
1: O my Jesus, forgive us our sins, save us from the fires of hell, and lead all souls to heaven, especially those most in need of your mercy.
2: The second luminous mystery, Jesus reveals himself at the wedding in Cana. Now Mary the mother becomes Mary the disciple. She does not know what Jesus will do, but she believes that he will do the most perfect thing. She teaches the disciples to open their hearts to faith. They look on and witness the miracle. Suddenly they realize that this grace of faith in Jesus has also changed the water of their poor lives into the new wine of his kingdom. He, who up to this has been their teacher, they now see as their Lord. Our Father, who art in heaven, hallowed be thy name. Thy kingdom come, thy will be done on earth as it is in heaven.
0: Give us this day our daily bread, and forgive us our trespasses, as we forgive those who trespass against us. And lead us not into temptation, but deliver us from evil. Amen.
2: Hail Mary, full of grace, the Lord is with thee. Blessed art thou among women, and blessed is the fruit of thy womb, Jesus.
0: Holy Mary, Mother of God, pray for us sinners, now and at the hour of our death. Amen.
2: Hail Mary, full of grace, the Lord is with thee. Blessed art thou among women, and blessed is the fruit of thy womb, Jesus.
0: Holy Mary, Mother of God, pray for us sinners, now and at the hour of our death. Amen.
2: Hail Mary, full of grace, the Lord is with thee. Blessed art thou among women, and blessed is the fruit of thy womb, Jesus.
0: Holy Mary, Mother of God, pray for us sinners, now and at the hour of our death. Amen.
2: Hail Mary, full of grace, the Lord is with thee. Blessed art thou among women, and blessed is the fruit of thy womb, Jesus.
0: Holy Mary, Mother of God, pray for us sinners, now and at the hour of our death. Amen.
2: Hail Mary, full of grace, the Lord is with thee. Blessed art thou among women, and blessed is the fruit of thy womb, Jesus.
0: Holy Mary, Mother of God, pray for us sinners, now and at the hour of our death. Amen.
2: Hail Mary, full of grace, the Lord is with thee. Blessed art thou among women, and blessed is the fruit of thy womb, Jesus.
0: Holy Mary, Mother of God, pray for us sinners, now and at the hour of our death. Amen.
2: Hail Mary, full of grace, the Lord is with thee. Blessed art thou among women, and blessed is the fruit of thy womb, Jesus.
0: Holy Mary, Mother of God, pray for us sinners, now and at the hour of our death. Amen.
2: Hail Mary, full of grace, the Lord is with thee. Blessed art thou among women, and blessed is the fruit of thy womb, Jesus.
0: Holy Mary, Mother of God, pray for us sinners, now and at the hour of our death. Amen.
2: Hail Mary, full of grace, the Lord is with thee. Blessed art thou among women, and blessed is the fruit of thy womb, Jesus.
0: Holy Mary, Mother of God, pray for us sinners, now and at the hour of our death. Amen.
2: Hail Mary, full of grace, the Lord is with thee. Blessed art thou among women, and blessed is the fruit of thy womb, Jesus.
0: Holy Mary, Mother of God, pray for us sinners, now and at the hour of our death. Amen.
2: Glory be to the Father, and to the Son, and to the Holy Spirit.
0: As it was in the beginning, is now, and ever shall be, world without end. Amen.
1: O my Jesus, forgive us our sins, save us from the fires of hell, and lead all souls to heaven, especially those most in need of your mercy.
2: The third luminous mystery, Jesus proclaims the coming of the kingdom. In St. Mark's Gospel we read, "Now after John was arrested, Jesus came into Galilee, preaching the gospel of God and saying, 'The time is fulfilled and the kingdom of God is at hand. Repent and believe the gospel.'" And in St. John's Gospel, Jesus says of himself, "I am the light of the world. Whoever follows me will not walk in darkness, but will have the light of life. I have come as light into the world, that whoever believes in me may not remain in darkness." Our Father, who art in heaven, hallowed be thy name. Thy kingdom come, thy will be done on earth as it is in heaven.
0: Give us this day our daily bread, and forgive us our trespasses, as we forgive those who trespass against us. And lead us not into temptation, but deliver us from evil. Amen.
2: Hail Mary, full of grace, the Lord is with thee. Blessed art thou among women, and blessed is the fruit of thy womb, Jesus.
0: Holy Mary, Mother of God, pray for us sinners, now and at the hour of our death.

0: Mary, full of grace, the Lord is with thee. Blessed art thou among women, and blessed is the fruit of thy womb, Jesus.
1: Holy Mary, Mother of God, pray for us sinners, now and at the hour of our death. Amen.
0: Hail Mary, full of grace, the Lord is with thee. Blessed art thou among women, and blessed is the fruit of thy womb, Jesus.
1: Holy Mary, Mother of God, pray for us sinners, now and at the hour of our death. Amen.
0: Hail Mary, full of grace, the Lord is with thee. Blessed art thou among women, and blessed is the fruit of thy womb, Jesus.
1: Holy Mary, Mother of God, pray for us sinners, now and at the hour of our death. Amen.
0: Hail Mary, full of grace, the Lord is with thee. Blessed art thou among women, and blessed is the fruit of thy womb, Jesus.
1: Holy Mary, Mother of God, pray for us sinners, now and at the hour of our death. Amen.
0: Hail Mary, full of grace, the Lord is with thee. Blessed art thou among women, and blessed is the fruit of thy womb, Jesus.
1: Holy Mary, Mother of God, pray for us sinners, now and at the hour of our death. Amen.
0: Hail Mary, full of grace, the Lord is with thee. Blessed art thou among women, and blessed is the fruit of thy womb, Jesus.
1: Holy Mary, Mother of God, pray for us sinners, now and at the hour of our death. Amen.
0: Hail Mary, full of grace, the Lord is with thee. Blessed art thou among women, and blessed is the fruit of thy womb, Jesus.
1: Holy Mary, Mother of God, pray for us sinners, now and at the hour of our death. Amen.
0: Hail Mary, full of grace, the Lord is with thee. Blessed art thou among women, and blessed is the fruit of thy womb, Jesus.
1: Holy Mary, Mother of God, pray for us sinners, now and at the hour of our death. Amen.
0: Hail Mary, full of grace, the Lord is with thee. Blessed art thou among women, and blessed is the fruit of thy womb, Jesus.
1: Holy Mary, Mother of God, pray for us sinners, now and at the hour of our death. Amen.
0: Glory be to the Father, and to the Son, and to the Holy Spirit.
1: As it was in the beginning, is now, and ever shall be, world without end. Amen.
2: O my Jesus, forgive us our sins, save us from the fires of hell, and lead all souls to heaven, especially those most in need of your mercy.
3: The fourth luminous mystery, the Transfiguration. And as he was praying, the appearance of his face altered, and his clothing became dazzling white. This is truly a mystery of light. The glory of Jesus, the Son of God, shines forth. The light of the Godhead is seen on the face of Christ, while the Father proclaims to the astounded apostles, "This is my Son, my chosen one, listen to him."
0: Our Father, who art in heaven, hallowed be thy name. Thy kingdom come, thy will be done on earth as it is in heaven.
1: Give us this day our daily bread, and forgive us our trespasses, as we forgive those who trespass against us. And lead us not into temptation, but deliver us from evil. Amen.
0: Hail Mary, full of grace, the Lord is with thee. Blessed art thou among women, and blessed is the fruit of thy womb, Jesus.
1: Holy Mary, Mother of God, pray for us sinners, now and at the hour of our death. Amen.
0: Hail Mary, full of grace, the Lord is with thee. Blessed art thou among women, and blessed is the fruit of thy womb, Jesus.
1: Holy Mary, Mother of God, pray for us sinners, now and at the hour of our death. Amen.
0: Hail Mary, full of grace, the Lord is with thee. Blessed art thou among women, and blessed is the fruit of thy womb, Jesus.
1: Holy Mary, Mother of God, pray for us sinners, now and at the hour of our death. Amen.
0: Hail Mary, full of grace, the Lord is with thee. Blessed art thou among women, and blessed is the fruit of thy womb, Jesus.
1: Holy Mary, Mother of God, pray for us sinners, now and at the hour of our death. Amen.
0: Hail Mary, full of grace, the Lord is with thee. Blessed art thou among women, and blessed is the fruit of thy womb, Jesus.
1: Holy Mary, Mother of God, pray for us sinners, now and at the hour of our death. Amen.
0: Hail Mary, full of grace, the Lord is with thee. Blessed art thou among women, and blessed is the fruit of thy womb, Jesus.
1: Holy Mary, Mother of God, pray for us sinners, now and at the hour of our death. Amen.
0: Hail Mary, full of grace, the Lord is with thee. Blessed art thou among women, and blessed is the fruit of thy womb, Jesus.
1: Holy Mary, Mother of God, pray for us sinners, now and at the hour of our death. Amen.
0: Hail Mary, full of grace, the Lord is with thee. Blessed art thou among women, and blessed is the fruit of thy womb, Jesus.
1: Holy Mary, Mother of God, pray for us sinners, now and at the hour of our death. Amen.
0: Hail Mary, full of grace, the Lord is with thee. Blessed art thou among women, and blessed is the fruit of thy womb, Jesus.
1: Holy Mary, Mother of God, pray for us sinners, now and at the hour of our death. Amen.
0: Hail Mary, full of grace, the Lord is with thee. Blessed art thou among women, and blessed is the fruit of thy womb, Jesus.
1: Holy Mary, Mother of God, pray for us sinners, now and at the hour of our death. Amen.
0: Glory be to the Father, and to the Son, and to the Holy Spirit.
1: As it was in the beginning, is now, and ever shall be, world without end. Amen.
2: O my Jesus, forgive us our sins, save us from the fires of hell, and lead all souls to heaven, especially those most in need of your mercy.
3: The fifth luminous mystery, the institution of the Eucharist, the Paschal Mystery. The Eucharist is the source and summit of the Church's life. The other sacraments and every ministry of the Church lead to the Eucharist, because the Eucharist is Christ Himself. It is the Paschal Mystery, the Lord's Supper, the sacrifice of the cross, the resurrection from the dead, and it is the real presence of the living and glorious Christ.
0: Our Father, who art in heaven, hallowed be thy name. Thy kingdom come, thy will be done on earth as it is in heaven.
1: Give us this day our daily bread, and forgive us our trespasses, as we forgive those who trespass against us. And lead us not into temptation, but deliver us from evil. Amen.
0: Hail Mary, full of grace, the Lord is with thee. Blessed art thou among women, and blessed is the fruit of thy womb, Jesus.
1: Holy Mary, Mother of God, pray for us sinners, now and at the hour of our death. Amen.
0: Hail Mary, full of grace, the Lord is with thee. Blessed art thou among women, and blessed is the fruit of thy womb, Jesus.
1: Holy Mary, Mother of God, pray for us sinners, now and at the hour of our death. Amen.
0: Hail Mary, full of grace, the Lord is with thee. Blessed art thou among women, and blessed is the fruit of thy womb, Jesus.
1: Holy Mary, Mother of God, pray for us sinners, now and at the hour of our death. Amen.
0: Hail Mary, full of grace, the Lord is with thee. Blessed art thou among women, and blessed is the fruit of thy womb, Jesus.
1: Holy Mary, Mother of God, pray for us sinners, now and at the hour of our death. Amen.
0: Hail Mary, full of grace, the Lord is with thee. Blessed art thou among women, and blessed is the fruit of thy womb, Jesus.
1: Holy Mary, Mother of God, pray for us sinners, now and at the hour of our death. Amen.
0: Hail Mary, full of grace, the Lord is with thee. Blessed art thou among women, and blessed is the fruit of thy womb, Jesus.
1: Holy Mary, Mother of God, pray for us sinners, now and at the hour of our death. Amen.
0: Hail Mary, full of grace, the Lord is with thee. Blessed art thou among women, and blessed is the fruit of thy womb, Jesus.
1: Holy Mary, Mother of God, pray for us sinners, now and at the hour of our death. Amen.
0: Hail Mary, full of grace, the Lord is with thee. Blessed art thou among women, and blessed is the fruit of thy womb, Jesus.
1: Holy Mary, Mother of God, pray for us sinners, now and at the hour of our death. Amen.
0: Hail Mary, full of grace, the Lord is with thee. Blessed art thou among women, and blessed is the fruit of thy womb, Jesus.
1: Holy Mary, Mother of God, pray for us sinners, now and at the hour of our death. Amen.
0: Hail Mary, full of grace, the Lord is with thee. Blessed art thou among women, and blessed is the fruit of thy womb, Jesus.
1: Holy Mary, Mother of God, pray for us sinners, now and at the hour of our death. Amen.
0: Glory be to the Father, and to the Son, and to the Holy Spirit.
1: As it was in the beginning, is now, and ever shall be, world without end. Amen.
2: O my Jesus, forgive us our sins, save us from the fires of hell, and lead all souls to heaven, especially those most in need of your mercy. Hail, Holy Queen, Mother of Mercy. Hail our life, our sweetness, and our hope. To thee do we cry, poor banished children of Eve. To thee do we send up our sighs and mourning and weeping in this valley of tears. Turn then, most gracious Advocate, thine eyes of mercy towards us. And after this our exile, show unto us the blessed fruit of thy womb, Jesus. O clement, O loving, O sweet Virgin Mary. Pray for us, O Holy Mother of God,
1: that we may be made worthy of the promises of Christ.
3: Let us pray. O God, whose only begotten Son, by his life, death, and resurrection, has purchased for us the rewards of eternal life, grant we beseech thee that, meditating on these mysteries in the most holy rosary of the Blessed Virgin Mary, we may imitate what they obtain and obtain what they promise, through the same Christ our Lord. Amen. May the divine assistance remain always with us.
2: May the souls of the faithful departed, through the mercy of God, rest in peace. Amen.

0: The Chaplet of Divine Mercy.
1: In the name of the Father, and of the Son, and of the Holy Spirit. Amen.
2: You expired, Jesus, but the source of life gushed forth for souls, and the ocean of mercy opened up for the whole world. O fount of life, unfathomable divine mercy, envelop the whole world and empty yourself out upon us.
0: O blood and water, which gush forth from the heart of Jesus as a fountain of mercy for us, I trust in you. O blood and water, which gush forth from the heart of Jesus as a fountain of mercy for us, I trust in you. O blood and water, which gush forth from the heart of Jesus as a fountain of mercy for us, I trust in you.
2: Our Father, who art in heaven, hallowed be thy name. Thy kingdom come. Thy will be done on earth as it is in heaven.
0: Give us this day our daily bread, and forgive us our trespasses, as we forgive those who trespass against us. And lead us not into temptation, but deliver us from evil. Amen.
2: Hail Mary, full of grace, the Lord is with you. Blessed are you among women, and blessed is the fruit of your womb, Jesus.
0: Holy Mary, Mother of God, pray for us sinners now and at the hour of our death. Amen.
2: I believe in God, the Father Almighty, creator of heaven and earth, and in Jesus Christ, his only Son, our Lord, who was conceived by the Holy Spirit, born of the Virgin Mary, suffered under Pontius Pilate, was crucified, died, and was buried. He descended into hell. On the third day, he rose again from the dead. He ascended into heaven and is seated at the right hand of God, the Father Almighty. From there, he will come to judge the living and the dead.
0: I believe in the Holy Spirit, the Holy Catholic Church, the communion of saints, the forgiveness of sins, the resurrection of the body, and life everlasting. Amen.
2: Eternal Father, I offer you the body and blood, soul and divinity of your dearly beloved Son, our Lord Jesus Christ, in atonement for our sins and those of the whole world. For the sake of his sorrowful passion,
0: have mercy on us and on the whole world.
2: For the sake of his sorrowful passion,
0: have mercy on us and on the whole world.
2: For the sake of his sorrowful passion,
0: have mercy on us and on the whole world.
2: For the sake of his sorrowful passion,
0: have mercy on us and on the whole world.
2: For the sake of his sorrowful passion,
0: have mercy on us and on the whole world.
2: For the sake of his sorrowful passion,
0: have mercy on us and on the whole world.
2: For the sake of his sorrowful passion,
0: have mercy on us and on the whole world.
2: For the sake of his sorrowful passion,
0: have mercy on us and on the whole world.
2: For the sake of his sorrowful passion,
0: have mercy on us and on the whole world.
2: For the sake of his sorrowful passion,
0: have mercy on us and on the whole world.
2: Eternal Father, I offer you the body and blood, soul and divinity of your dearly beloved Son, our Lord Jesus Christ, in atonement for our sins and those of the whole world. For the sake of his sorrowful passion,
0: have mercy on us and on the whole world.
2: For the sake of his sorrowful passion,
0: have mercy on us and on the whole world.
2: For the sake of his sorrowful passion,
0: have mercy on us and on the whole world.
2: For the sake of his sorrowful passion,
0: have mercy on us and on the whole world.
2: For the sake of his sorrowful passion,
0: have mercy on us and on the whole world.
2: For the sake of his sorrowful passion,
0: have mercy on us and on the whole world.
2: For the sake of his sorrowful passion,
0: have mercy on us and on the whole world.
2: For the sake of his sorrowful passion,
0: have mercy on us and on the whole world.
2: For the sake of his sorrowful passion,
0: have mercy on us and on the whole world.
2: For the sake of his sorrowful passion,
0: have mercy on us and on the whole world.
2: Eternal Father, I offer you the body and blood, soul and divinity of your dearly beloved Son, our Lord Jesus Christ, in atonement for our sins and those of the whole world. For the sake of his sorrowful passion,
0: have mercy on us and on the whole world.
2: For the sake of his sorrowful passion,
0: have mercy on us and on the whole world.
2: For the sake of his sorrowful passion,
0: have mercy on us and on the whole world.
2: For the sake of his sorrowful passion,
0: have mercy on us and on the whole world.
2: For the sake of his sorrowful passion,
0: have mercy on us and on the whole world.
2: For the sake of his sorrowful passion,
0: have mercy on us and on the whole world.
2: For the sake of his sorrowful passion,
0: have mercy on us and on the whole world.
2: For the sake of his sorrowful passion,
0: have mercy on us and on the whole world.
2: For the sake of his sorrowful passion,
0: have mercy on us and on the whole world.
2: For the sake of his sorrowful passion,
0: have mercy on us and on the whole world.
2: Eternal Father, I offer you the body and blood, soul, and divinity of your dearly beloved Son, our Lord Jesus Christ, in atonement for our sins and those of the whole world. For the sake of his sorrowful passion,
0: have mercy on us and on the whole world.
2: For the sake of his sorrowful passion,
0: have mercy on us and on the whole world.
2: For the sake of his sorrowful passion,
0: have mercy on us and on the whole world.
2: For the sake of his sorrowful passion,
0: have mercy on us and on the whole world.
2: For the sake of his sorrowful passion,
0: have mercy on us and on the whole world.
2: For the sake of his sorrowful passion,
0: have mercy on us and on the whole world.
2: For the sake of his sorrowful passion,
0: have mercy on us and on the whole world.
2: For the sake of his sorrowful passion,
0: have mercy on us and on the whole world.
2: For the sake of his sorrowful passion,
0: have mercy on us and on the whole world.
2: For the sake of his sorrowful passion,
0: have mercy on us and on the whole world.
2: Eternal Father, I offer you the body and blood, soul and divinity of your dearly beloved Son, our Lord Jesus Christ, in atonement for our sins and those of the whole world. For the sake of his sorrowful passion,
0: have mercy on us and on the whole world.
2: For the sake of his sorrowful passion,
0: have mercy on us and on the whole world.
2: For the sake of his sorrowful passion,
0: have mercy on us and on the whole world.
2: For the sake of his sorrowful passion,
0: have mercy on us and on the whole world.
2: For the sake of his sorrowful passion,
0: have mercy on us and on the whole world.
2: For the sake of his sorrowful passion,
0: have mercy on us and on the whole world.
2: For the sake of his sorrowful passion,
0: have mercy on us and on the whole world.
2: For the sake of his sorrowful passion,
0: have mercy on us and on the whole world.
2: For the sake of his sorrowful passion,
0: have mercy on us and on the whole world.
2: For the sake of his sorrowful passion,
0: have mercy on us and on the whole world. Holy God,
2: holy mighty one,
0: holy immortal one, have mercy on us and on the whole world. Holy God,
2: holy mighty one,
0: holy immortal one, have mercy on us and on the whole world. Holy God,
2: holy mighty one,
0: holy immortal one, have mercy on us and on the whole world.
2: Eternal God, in whom mercy is endless and the treasury of compassion inexhaustible, look kindly upon us and increase your mercy in us, that in difficult moments we might not despair nor become despondent, but with great confidence submit ourselves to your holy will, which is love and mercy itself.
1: In the name of the Father, and of the Son, and of the Holy Spirit. Amen.
3: The Rosary is a meditative prayer on the life of Jesus. It can, while praying, give us a peace of mind and can remind us of our faith. It is not comprised of random prayers, but prayers to God on the life of Jesus. It is a prayer to God through the intercession of our Blessed Mother Mary. While I pray the Rosary, I usually offer it up to someone in need of help or offer it as a sign of peace or as a sacrifice to God. These are only a couple of the many significances of the Rosary.
4: 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I'm Tony Rossi.
5: Cassandra Cooper's 12-year-old son Brody came home upset because hardly anyone signed his middle school yearbook. As reported by NJ.com, Cassandra posted about this unkindness on social media. Actor Paul Rudd, who plays superhero Ant-Man in the Marvel movies, heard about Brody's story, personally called him via FaceTime, then sent him a follow-up letter stating, "Remember that even when life is tough, that things get better. There are so many people that love you and think you're the coolest kid there is, me being one of them." Brody and his mother were beyond excited that Rudd reached out to them. Brody told Rudd, "You're my favorite superhero," and Rudd responded, "You're mine."
4: This message was brought to you by the Christophers. Thanks for listening, and remember that it's better to light one candle than to curse the darkness.
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8: 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It's a Catholic Coaching Hour on Thursdays. It also happens to be the traditional feast day of the Ascension. Ascension Thursday. We'll celebrate it this Sunday at Mass. But beginning tomorrow, we have the Novena to the Holy Spirit. You have these 9 days of praying. Jesus said, pray and wait for the coming of the Spirit. And it essentially gets us down to the question of the beginning. How do you get launched? How do you begin well? And as someone who's done coaching in faith-based settings for over 30 years and for over 25 years in corporate settings, when I'm considering working with someone and someone says, hey, Tom, would you be my coach? Or Tom, we want you to work with this client or this person in our company. There's a feature I'm looking for. There's a personality trait that is essential for success in my working with them. And that's called coachability. Someone has to be willing to be coached. Someone has to be open to be coached, to be accompanied, to be walked with, and therefore be willing to engage in a dialogue that can lead to transformation. And that's what it's all about. Our life of faith is about being transformed. Now, a lot of Catholics, we lack this tremendous power of transformation. We somehow can do a lot of Catholic stuff, but lack the Catholic transformation. And so today on the program, I'm going to dive into the spiritual component that's associated with coachability. And it's called docility, the docility to the Holy Spirit. And you're going to find it's very interesting to see how grace builds on nature. Coachability at a human level will allow us to grow into insights into leadership. And I'm going to be drawing upon the leadership challenge and insights into that, but then to show how the Holy Spirit elevates through grace what it means to be a faith-based leader. We'll dive into all that and more.
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8: So let's get started. In the name of the Father, and the Son, and the Holy Spirit. Amen. Heavenly Father, good and gracious God, we thank you and praise you for the gift of your Holy Spirit. And on this day that we remember and honor the gift of the Ascension, Jesus, where you returned to the Father's right hand in power and in glory, and there you went to pray for us. We now enter into a time of praying, Lord, fervently vigiling for more of your Holy Spirit. Lord, we long for transformation into the saints that you call us to be, to fulfill the mission that is ours. Help us, Lord, to be coachable. Help us to be docile, to be receptive and ready to be led by your Holy Spirit. And Lord, just bless this program. May it be anoint me to do a good job, to be a blessing to those who are walking with me in this program. And Lord, meet them at their point of need. We make this prayer, Jesus, in your holy name. Amen. In the name of the Father, and the Son, and the Holy Spirit. Amen. Are you coachable? Are you open to be led by the Holy Spirit? James Kouzes and Barry Posner wrote a book and have updated it a number of times, called the Leadership Challenge, and they identify five practices of exemplary leadership. Exemplary, there's an ideal aspect associated. And I have, through the course of the last, I think I first read the book in the 90s when it first came out, and it immediately started me thinking about the difference between a human approach to leadership and an approach that is based on grace, because grace builds on nature. Grace elevates nature. It purifies it. It expands beyond it. It surpasses nature without destroying it. And so today it's important for us to stop and ponder, what does the world, what has the world generated for us in terms of authentic insights into what it means to lead, to influence others to move in a direction well? What are those key exemplars? What are those key points that we can model in our own lives? But then let's see how the Holy Spirit and the insights drawn from our life of faith can help us go beyond and extend beyond them. So let's start with a simple question. Why do so many faithful Catholics, why can they be well-read, well-formed, but not experience transformation, not actually change? They're able to take in content. They are doing Catholic stuff, going to Mass and maybe even going on to conferences and workshops and even retreats. But years later, read the books, but years later, still looking the same, doing the same thing, not really changed. What is going on there? Well, of course, case to case, it's different, but I do want to say this, that there is a fundamental difference, and I want you to hold on to this because it's a fundamental distinction that I utilize in my own coaching work, and it's so very helpful to my clients, and I want this insight to be helpful to you in your life of faith. And I just said the word. The word is insight. They don't lack information. They've got plenty of information, but what they lack is insight. Today in the program, we're going to dig into that. You've heard me talk a bit about the difference between information and insight. Information are the facts and data that we can take in, but they just sit in our brain. They don't function as a light. They don't shine as a light into our lives. They don't help us see into our life circumstance, see into our hearts, see into what's going on in the current moment of our lives, see into how we actually see life itself. And when it comes to the dimension of faith, that which turns information into insight is the Holy Spirit. This is what happened with the apostles. You say, what happened to the apostles who walked with Christ for 3 years? They heard the sermons, they witnessed the miracles, they shared in the Eucharist. They had all the content, all the information they could ever want. And where were they on Easter Sunday? Behind a locked door, afraid. And then after the ascension, they were waiting in the upper room. And they were praying. And they were vigilant. So they had this expectant waiting that were part of their lives. Well, what did they need? They needed Holy Spirit. It was until the Holy Spirit came, they were not going to be changed. The content would just remain information. The Holy Spirit comes upon them, and all of a sudden, they now are transformed. Pentecost is not just more information. It's the Holy Spirit. It's the relationship. And when the Holy Spirit comes, the apostles didn't get new content. They had already received all of that, but the Holy Spirit taught them. He taught them through the relationship, through the union with Him, through the dynamic thrust of their lives. You know what they received? Power. The power to go forth. They were able to see their call and to follow that call so that they burst out of the upper room. They would not be stopped. And so in our lives, brothers and sisters, we're approaching Pentecost. We have our opportunity now, today, to begin to say to ourselves, how can we begin to vigil and pray that, Lord, I don't need more information. There's all around me. There, I've got behind me a bookshelf full of books, in front of me a computer that will give me access to quasi-infinite, like quasi-limitless amount of information that I can access. And now with AI tools, it can be organized for me and put into a beautiful outline in a matter of minutes. But it would just remain information unless the Lord, who is the Spirit, begins to make these truths come alive for us. And that's my hope for you, that the Holy Spirit will move us. He will shift what's going on in our lives so that our souls, our situation, our relationships, our faith, that we'll see into it in a new way, at a new level, at a new depth. Insight is the path to transformative lives of faith. Information is just facts and data, and we can just keep living the way we're living. So what I'm going to do today is I'm going to dig into this Kuzis and Posner's book, The Leadership Challenge, 40 years of research, tens of thousands of leaders surveyed around the world, and they have these five practices of exemplary leadership. And this is really tremendous insight from the natural world, right? From the world of, that God has created, from reason and from research that you can gain at a purely human level. And we don't want to deny that, right? We want to acknowledge that and see the good that's there. But we also want to acknowledge this powerful truth that grace builds on nature. Nature is good. It's created. It's that which God has created. Now it's fallen, and so it needs to be redeemed. And this is where grace comes in. It doesn't destroy nature. It elevates and purifies and surpasses it. And sometimes the way that grace surpasses it even reverses it. So we're going to see some reversals regarding what the world will tell us exemplary leadership looks like. And then we'll see how our life of faith led by the Holy Spirit is going to shift that and even reverse it. So just to give you a little preview of this, one of the key points that Kuzis and Posner make is that the leader is the person who takes initiative. That is one of the very first qualities of a leader that they present in the leadership challenge. The leader is the one who takes initiative. Well, now, is it important for leaders to take initiative? Absolutely. John crossed first, right? From, what was that, 2 Maccabees, 1 Maccabees chapter 10, right? You have to be willing to take that step and to move forward. And that's not a bad thing. That's a valuable thing. However, in our life of faith, it's not about us taking initiative. It's about the Holy Spirit leading us. And so the Spirit-led Catholic leader is the one who allows and permits the Holy Spirit to take initiative. It's the same word, initiative, but it's a different reality. And we have this inversion, this reversal. So in the world, the leader is the one who takes initiative. In the life of faith, the leader is the one who allows the Holy Spirit to take initiative and is willing to be led by the Spirit. That's the first quality of the leader. It's called docility. This is not me. This is John Paul II bringing this out in his really powerful encyclical on the Holy Spirit, Redemptoris Missio, the mission of the Redeemer. And no, sorry, not Redemptoris Missio? Yes. Yes, the mission of the Redeemer. And in it, the spirituality of the missionary, the first quality is radical docility to the Holy Spirit. That's the missionary. That's the one sent forth on mission, is the one who's willing to be led in a profound way. Now, at a human level, when I work with others in coaching settings, this concept of docility is the heart of what I term at a natural, reasonable level, a level of reason, coachability. And coachability is so important, right? So I would come in, I'm here working in a corporate setting, and they're like, hey, we would like you to work with these three folks. And I go and I meet with them and talk with them. And, oh, this person's excited. This person's really interested and curious. And this other one is, look, if I have to do it, I'll do it, but I'm just checking a box. Really not interested in engaging with you in any kind of meaningful way other than to check the box. The person is displaying a lack of coachability. There's not really a sense of openness. There's no sense of a horizon that has a sense of hope to it or confidence that in engaging in this process, engaging in this dialogical relationship, that what will come from the dialogue that a coach brings, insight, and that what will flow from that insight, a new kind of action, a new direction. And what will that lead to? Transformation. That's what happens in a coaching relationship. Ultimately, it leads to transformation, deep change, not just small adjustments, but deep transformative change. But it all begins with a willingness, a coachability. So I want you to think about that. I want you to pray about that right now. If you feel like, if you're looking at your own life and you're saying, I've plateaued, I haven't really been able to move the dial on this, it may not be that you're lacking information. It might be that the Holy Spirit is prompting you and inviting you to reach out, to ask, seek, and knock for the Holy Spirit to come to you in a new way, to give you coachability, openness, a docility, a readiness to be moved and led by the Spirit so that the transformation that the Lord wills for you and that you desire will actually happen.
12: 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I hope to see you there, and God bless.
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8: What I'm going to talk about in this segment is really important for a couple of reasons. The first is if you've ever been involved in a church committee, parish council, or other church meeting, what is routinely happening is that the group comes together and they're like, okay, we've got our agenda. And when the meetings run really well, you'll have maybe a printed agenda and you have sort of key points and you have someone who can facilitate it and stay within time. I know those things sound like miracles, but that's good human leadership of a meeting. But what is almost assuredly the case is that the meeting is going to, at best, start with a prayer. Okay, who can start us with a prayer? Oh yeah, that's right. We should say a prayer to get started. And they'll say an Our Father or a Hail Mary or a Glory Be. Or say a very brief prayer. And then from there, just say, okay, check the box. Got that done. We acknowledge the fact that this meeting is happening in a church setting and that we're Catholics. And that's really it. And then from there, we're just moving on. And with the rest of the meeting, let's get down to the really serious business of what we're doing. This is standard. This is the standard practice. If prayer is incorporated at all, it's incorporated in a way that essentially says, Lord, we acknowledge you, but we're busy about many things. Let's get down to business. It doesn't have to happen like that. So, quick true story. I was invited or voted onto the parish council when Carrie and I moved here. We were only here a handful of months, but I ended up being voted onto the parish council. And the parish council meeting was supremely frustrating. The meeting would last for 3 to 3.5 hours. And there was typically an agenda, but it took a painfully long period of time for people to present their updates, to go through the details, and to cover all the actions and to have all the conversations happen. The fellow who was the president of the council was a nice guy, but he was not good at the human side of leading a meeting. And so in terms of prepping people to come ready to present, to keep things streamlined and on track with a honoring time, these were not his gifts. And oh, by the way, we would almost assuredly start by, let's say a prayer, and then let's get down to business. Well, I ended up being discerned and invited to be the next leader of the parish council the next year. And so I said, okay, we're going to shift a couple of things. And these things involve both the human level and the spiritual level. So we will be done in 2 hours. That's as long as this meeting is going to take. It's not going to be 3 to 3.5 hours. We'll be done in 2 hours. But we're going to take the first 45 minutes to an hour, and we're going to pray. And this was a stunning, like, shock to the people on the call. What are we going to do? And this is crazy that we would, what? Is this a waste of time? Well, yeah, we've got so much work we need to get done. And I said, if you will trust me, we will get more done in less time. We'll be more efficient. And the work we get done will bear more fruit. It'll be more led by the Spirit. And we will come to a sense of peace and joy and unanimity together because we put the Lord first in the way that we put him first in this meeting. And we also acknowledged that the work that we're doing is a work that involves fundamentally being led by the Spirit. Now, all of that sounds nice, but in fact, what ended up happening was we would pray for a minimum of 45 minutes. And then I would also implement at a human level some very practical things about how we're going to facilitate the time we have. And, you know, shockingly, it would be things like, okay, if you have a report and there's something that you want to say about that report, I'm going to have you submit it in advance so that it'll go out to everybody in advance. And then when I get to this part of the report, I'm going to say, does anybody have any questions about what was sent to you? No? Great. Check the box. Move on to the next one. And it was amazing. We would get done in 2 hours or less every time. And we gave at least 45 minutes up to an hour to pray. So it can happen. It can happen if, but guess what? Did it require good human level coordination and leadership capabilities and practical abilities to manage time and to get people to stay on track? Yeah, absolutely. It was at a human level. But it was also the spiritual level. It was putting the Lord first. And it really did lead to such reduction in negative back and forth that would happen during the meetings themselves. And so I share this with you because this is not just an add-on, a bolt-on. Bolt on the prayer and then really get down to business. Brothers and sisters, this is about your life as well. So we want to learn both the best of what we can at the human level regarding things like leadership. And then at the same time, we also want to recognize that that will be surpassed. We will go beyond that in how we, in fact, get to a Spirit-led approach to the things that this world wants to present to us. So Kuzis and Posner wrote this book, right, The Leadership Challenge. And again, they surveyed tens of thousands of leaders across all cultures, industries, generations, around the world, and they identified five practices that showed up consistently in great leadership, not fads, but this was human nature. It was observed carefully, studied faithfully, and it was identified with increased clarity and depth over the course of 25 years. The first one was this. The first practice of an exemplary leader is modeling the way. And I love that because it's jamming a lot in there, modeling the way. So the leader is someone who not only what is saying, here are the things that we believe, but is setting the example. They're walking the talk, right? They're living consistently what it is they are asking of others. And this is something that is not a surprise to us. This is something that we hear all the time when it comes to the realm of faith, that you better be walking the talk, because if you're found to not be consistent with the message that you're proclaiming, then you're a fraud, you're a phony, and it deeply impacts the message itself. And so there needs to be this alignment between words and actions. And you'll see this in great leaders. This sense of integrity, that's the key word, right? This wholeness. And that has a magnetic quality to it when you see someone who is leading by example. So brothers and sisters, as you hear these things, I want you to hold on to them regarding the places where you are a leader. What's a leader? The person who goes out in front and attempts to influence people to move in a direction. There are many situations in your life where you're out in front and you're walking in a path, you're walking a path, and you're attempting to have people follow you, and you try to influence them to follow in your direction. Parenting, husband and wife, as well as in a parish, in a group, on a committee. Parents in the stands watching a game, right? These are all places where you have a chance to model the way. The second practice is to inspire a shared vision. So a leader does what? Envisions the future and attempts to raise it up in a way that is compelling. Let me paint the picture. Let me stir your imagination. And let me see if I can raise up this vision in a way that's so compelling that you will want to run after it as well. So this inspiring a shared vision is something that says I need to not only be modeling the way, but in a certain sense, if I'm going to inspire the shared vision, I'm saying to you, look, walk in this way, because that's how we're going to get to this vision, to this endpoint, to this better future state. And so the capacity to raise up a compelling vision of a preferred or more ideal future, that is a key attribute of an exemplary leader. What's the third practice? Challenges the process. So a leader doesn't just settle for the status quo, right? They do take initiative. They're looking for opportunities. They calculate the risks. They see if they can get a small win. They'll learn from their experiments. They're not just going to simply always wait for permission. They're going to move. And this idea of challenging the process is something that says, how am I going to get from where I'm at to where it is I want to go, right? So not only do I have to inspire a shared vision, I need to be able to recognize what's actually happening right now. And then how can I challenge this to say, I don't want to settle. I don't want to just settle for that. Brothers and sisters, you could see this very clearly in things like the use of the digital world. Smartphones, smart TVs, the music, the movies, the video games, the amount of time that is wasted in that digital world, and how quickly and early we get our kids to get a phone in their hands, right? Finally, things are changing around this, but for the last 19 years now, this has been a horror and a nightmare that has just grown and grown and grown. And now with the world of AI, there are so many negative impacts. As good as it can be, there's so many negative impacts to it. We better be willing to challenge the process. The fourth practice is to enable others to act. So not only are we there to raise up this vision, but we want to build trust. We want to foster the sense of collaboration. We want to strengthen others. We want to be able to enable them to move forward. We want to be able to raise them up. We want to be able to help others to become more competent, more confident, to have strength, and ultimately not just to become a leader of people, but to raise up other leaders. That is a crucial capability. And then the fifth one is to encourage the heart. And that means we acknowledge contributions, we're celebrating victories, we create this spirit of community, and there's this sense of building a morale that's going to sustain this hard work. And so that idea of encouraging the heart is this fifth practice. Okay, so there we go. Those are the five practices. They're all good. They all have their natural form. But what happens when the Holy Spirit comes to elevate and transform them? We'll find out in a minute.
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8: Okay, so the Holy Spirit comes at Pentecost and there is a transformation. Sometimes that transformation is about elevation, purification. Sometimes it's about reversal. Okay, I just used words that all by themselves don't really seem to have immediate applications if you haven't really thought about it or reflected on it. This is, again, where we want to move from, oh yeah, I've heard a bunch of content, and I don't want to just hear content. This is where when Carrie and I were talking, like, oh, make sure you're not just using a bunch of religious language, even if it's correct, even if you say it with enthusiasm and really quickly. No, you have to anchor it. You have to make it relevant. You have to make it alive for people to be able to connect with it, to be able to say, yes, I want that. Okay, so God has given you certain gifts. God has given you certain abilities. At a natural human level, you have these abilities. But when the Holy Spirit comes, he is going to do what? Sometimes he's going to purify it. Sometimes he's going to elevate it. Sometimes he's going to reverse the very use of it. I already talked about this reversal, which is the surprise. So for instance, if God's given you a natural charism to lead, I'm not afraid to get up there, go in front and say, let's go this way. Come on, let's go. Let's run ahead. Let's go tackle that hill. That's a beautiful human capability. But when the Holy Spirit comes, the Holy Spirit's like, you need to yield to me. You need to have not so much confidence that you're pointing the way and you're going to rush forward in the way because you have the natural charism, that natural capacity to do that. No, now that has to be submitted to me. It has to be surrendered to me, and it's going to be purified by me so that your use of your gifting, which has come from me, I created you like this, is now going to be elevated so that your willingness to lead is going to follow after my prompting. So you're going to stand and wait in alertness and attentiveness with a readiness. Here I am, Lord, ready, ready, Abraham, ready. And you're going to be willing to be led even where you would not go. You're going to be willing to be led even when it's difficult and hard. You're going to be ready to be led even into places of the thorn in the flesh, into the suffering, into the pain, into the difficulty. It's the Holy Spirit that is going to take the lead, and then you're going to be following after. So the Lord's still going to use your gift, but it's going to be a reversal, right? Sometimes it's going to be elevated. So the example I love to give here is that Carrie has great women's intuition. So she'll look at a group and she'll say, do you see what's going on there? And I'm like, I have no idea what's going on there. Or she'll say, did you notice that, this and that, and the other thing about how they interacted or how they were relating or what they said to each other or that tone of voice? And I'm like, the way they look, I'm like, no. I mean, I was there, I saw the things, but I just didn't see it. So that's a natural capability that, guess what? When the Holy Spirit comes, he will elevate it so that it becomes even more profound. Oh, do you see the work of God happening there? Do you see how the Lord is moving to give you even eyes that see more deeply into what's going on? So the Lord elevates the idea of women's intuition into what's called the gift of knowledge. So the gift of knowledge is this gift of the Holy Spirit. So there's this elevation, okay? And then there's that elevation.

there's going to be some redemption, right? Some transformation, some converting of the natural capabilities we have so that they can be useful and bear fruit for God. There'll be other capabilities that we've developed that will be elevated to a whole new degree, a whole new capacity by the Holy Spirit coming. And then there'll be some that will only operate correctly when there's a reversal. So that's the Holy Spirit coming to transform our lives. Okay, let's start with these five practices now. Let's revisit them in the light of the Holy Spirit. Remember the first practice? It was model the way. Model the way, right? You have to live with integrity. Well, how does that get changed? Well, it becomes being modeled by the way. The natural leader is going to model the way through their integrity. The Spirit-led Catholic is modeled by the way, by the one who is the way, Jesus Christ himself. I walked the Camino, the way, and one of the profound insights I gained into Jesus Christ in my relationship with him as I was seeking his face. I was pursuing Jesus. Now, wait a minute. I'd already been found by Christ. I'd already had a relationship with Christ, but there was more. So I needed to continue to walk the way. And I realized that, oh, Jesus, you are the way. What that meant that Jesus is the way. Like, we understand what it means that he's the truth and he's the life, but what it means that he's the way. We only get it by walking, by following, by living and patterning our lives after Jesus Christ. And so St. Paul doesn't just say, imitate me. As a leader, that would be modeling the way. He says, no, imitate me as I imitate Christ. If I ever stop imitating Christ, stop imitating me. And so Jesus Christ is the one who's going to mold us. He will model us. He's the model for us, but he will shape and mold us. We are the clay. He is the potter. And he will conform us to himself so that what does transformation look like? We have spent so much time contemplating Christ, seeking his face in union with Christ, that now Jesus himself shines through us. We are transformed from glory to glory, where Jesus Christ himself shines forth from our face. That's the union that can happen in our lives. Modeling the way to being modeled by the way. What's the second practice? Well, it was inspire a shared vision. And remember I said that? What does a leader do? Raises up a vision of the compelling future. Folks, here's where we're going. Come on, let's go. Do you see yourself connected into that? Do you see how that's a better thing for us? A leader's capacity to raise up a compelling vision? Crucial. Powerful. You meet a visionary leader like that, has such capacity to motivate people to move forward. But here's the thing. An inspiring leader in the vision of faith is not someone who has the imaginative capacity to come up with a compelling image, but rather has the capacity to receive the vision that comes from the Lord. And so Moses doesn't say, let me raise up a vision for you of who the Lord is, but no, he gets drawn into contact with the living God. He receives something even greater than a vision. He receives life-giving contact with the living God in the burning bush. So it is the great capacity of the leader in faith to receive a vision, not to conceive a vision. And so it's the same capacity, but it needs to be converted. It needs to be elevated. It needs to be purified. So your natural ability to raise up a vision, yeah, purify it of any elements that the vision comes from you, and then let it be reversed so that the vision comes from the Lord. I hope you find this interesting. This is stuff that I have reflected on for 30 years, really and truly, 35 years, back in 1990, right, where I was first, 1989. I was working for a parish, St. Mary's Catholic Church, and the pastor there, Father Mark Montminy, was this incredible visionary, and he got me thinking about this, and he had these consultants working with me, pouring into me to help me understand these concepts of vision. That's where I first learned about it. Amazing consultant named Skip Walter, who actually is on Bainbridge Island, and

0: He was my greatest mentor to help me understand these leadership concepts, and has impacted me so profoundly. And so I had the, like, if you will, some of the greatest insights that could come from the world. And then I had this amazing spiritual Catholic priest, visionary leader, and to be able to say, okay, how do these hold together? How do they work out together? It's worth pondering. You might have heard the words, but you've got to think it through and you've got to live with it in order to be able to make it real for you, to be able to sense when, okay, is this vision coming from me or from God? Is this, am I saying, okay, this is my plan and I just have this compelling sense of energy around it? Or does this really come from God? Is it submitted? Have I received it from the Lord? Okay, the third practice is to be transformed. It's challenging the process. Right. So, okay, we get that vision. Now we have the current reality and we don't want to settle for less. Well, challenging the process is still part of the life of faith, but there's a way in which we are called to submit to a higher process. Remember, the natural leader takes initiative. The spirit-led leader, Catholic, allows the Holy Spirit to take the initiative. We don't challenge God's process. We're challenged by it. We don't push for our agenda. We listen for his. And that's where that you have the sense of docility is not mere passivity. It has to be doing, it has to be this reality where it's not just that we're challenging the process of the things we see around us, but it's the willingness to let our lives be challenged and rigorously challenged out of half-measured living. You've heard me talk about this. No Half Measures is the title of the book on the Camino. It's about not settling for a comfortable, spiritually deflated life because it's so pleasing. It's so pleasing at a human level. It's so fascinating. I reached out to a dear friend of mine, a Discalced Carmelite priest, and I said, hey, can I interview you about this? And he's so busy right now, he doesn't have time for it. But I said to him, hey, I want to talk about dissipation and how we settle for dissipation because of the pleasure we take in touch and taste. And he said back to me in his text, and you also were referring to the pleasure we take in the spiritual senses of taste and touch, how those things also will make us settle for less. And I was like, ouch. Oh, ouch. Yes, you're right. I have not focused on that. I focused on the human level of the senses of taste and touch, not the spiritual senses of taste and touch. So are we willing to have our lives be ruthlessly critiqued by the Lord in his desire to transform us? The fourth is we enable others to act. Remember, that's the fourth practice. Now that gets transformed. And so is it really now about enabling others to act, or are we being disappearing so that the Holy Spirit can act through them? And this is a great challenge. Do I want to be the one that speaks the message, or am I just as thrilled to see that others are speaking the message? Others are elevating in their platforms. Others are getting noticed, getting blessed, and getting advanced, and I'm staying behind. Am I willing to celebrate that? Am I thrilled that others are allowed to act, and even though I'm disappearing? And that's a big challenge. And then the last spiritual practice is encouraging the heart. And I'll just say it here, and then I'll pick up on this theme. We're called to be a paraclete. Wow. What does that mean? I'll tell you in a minute.
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0: So the fourth practice that I just was finishing up was that we enable others to act. That's the John the Baptist spirit. He must increase while I must decrease. So not only are we willing to lead, but are we willing to step away so that the Lord can raise up others to lead? Are we as excited about that? That's a wonderful conversion. That is a grace building on nature. That's leading leaders in a way that allows you to exit so that others can step forward. That's the spirit of tradition, handing on to others what you yourself have received. And that only happens through the fifth practice, which is encouraging the heart. And that's where I am with you, right? So you've heard me share about the way in which the full way of loving involves going before, and that's the accountability. It's I've got your back. That's the support. But then there's the encouragement. It's I'm walking with you. That's being a paraclete. The Holy Spirit is the paraclete, the one sent by the Father and the Son to be with us as our advocate. Now, the word means to come alongside, to come alongside, to accompany. That's that powerful phrase from Pope Francis. And we're going to dig a little bit further into that. But encouraging the heart, again, is more than simply saying, I'm going to affirm you and acknowledge the gifts that you have. But to put courage into someone, that's a gift of the Spirit. The Holy Spirit increases natural courage with a supernatural courage where we're willing to give of ourselves to the point of self-sacrifice. Now, you can see we have all these reversals, these purifications, these elevations that take our natural capabilities, recognize that some of them are fallen, and then the Lord says, watch what I can do. I can elevate them in a way that sometimes reverses the direction because of the Holy Spirit. This is what we're talking about. Now, if you just heard this information, you heard this content, that doesn't mean that you're going to be transformed by it. That only happens if it becomes sown into the core of our being, and then it plants its roots there. And then it blossoms forth in a whole different way of relating to our lives, and it gives birth to a whole new way of living our lives. That's transformation. St. John Paul II, he talks about that. He talked about that in his wonderful book, Sources of Renewal, how this new way of seeing comes from the ideas that get planted into the core of our being that have been revealed by God, revealed truths, take root in our heart, blossom in these attitudes, in these ways of relating, and then it gives rise to new behaviors. It's awareness. That's the way of seeing, gives birth to an attitude, a way of relating, which gives birth to a whole new behavior. That's the way of living. That's what we are called to. So it's more than just hearing what I'm sharing with you right now. It's the willingness to enter the process, to undergo the transformation. So the diagnostic question is not, am I a leader? Because you're all called at a human level in different relationships to say, I'm going in this direction. I'm going to model the way. I'm going to point the way. I'm going to raise up a vision for the way and hopefully influence you to walk in that way, right? Whether it's, again, if you're a parent or you're a teacher or whatever your role is, there are people you're influencing, whether you realize it or not. But the real question is, are you allowing the Holy Spirit to lead you? Are you willing to let the Spirit take over? That is the biggest question. And so today on this coaching, Catholic Coaching Hour, I raised up the way in which coachability is the, let's call it, the human counterpart for docility. And this, again, is, it's so fundamental when I'm working with folks. And again, here's the thing. It's not even just, am I willing to be led? Am I open to be able to engage in a dialogue to lead to new insight that will give rise to new activity that will transform my life? but am I able to? And when I would be coaching folks, one of the things that I would say in advance is, look, I'm going to help you get insight into the things in your life that, if you adjust them, can lead to more effectiveness and fruitfulness in your work as well as in your life. But what we would try to discern is the difference between bend and break. If the things that arose in our assessment when we would go and get insight into how someone is doing, these things that were going to be recommended as areas to work on, were they so deeply rooted in a person that it was too much to expect that they were going to make a fundamental change? That would be something that would break them. Versus, you know, this is a challenge, but you can face this. You're going to have to bend. You're going to have to be willing to change and trust that in doing that, it'll bring you to a better place, to a greater flourishing, right? Whether that's success in your work or whether that's fruitfulness in your life, in your relationships. And that's where it becomes so important to know how to discern. It's having good judgment at a human level, but in the life of the Spirit, we call that discernment. Recognizing that, oh, the Holy Spirit is going to ask me to be transformed, and that being transformed, he's not going to break me. He might ask me to die to myself, but the idea of breaking me is a different thing. So I want to give you some potential practices. These are practices that I'm going to encourage you to do to help you grow in docility. And thinking of it again, that docility is coachability. I'm ready. I'm ready to engage here. I'm open. I'm excited to engage. Come, Holy Spirit. So the first one is your daily consciousness examine, right? The examination of conscience. At the end of your day, walk through your day, just stop and reflect, ponder it, and just see if you can remember, you can recall those moments in your day where you feel prompted to do something, and did you do it? Did you go down that path? And so I can see that. Do you know where I typically will see that? Is with regards to, okay, the first thing I'm going to do in the morning is pray a rosary. Did I do it? Because I know on most days there's going to be something that will potentially trip that up. And it'll give me the perfect reason why I don't have to pray that rosary first. There's, oh, I'm sick. My kids are sick. Oh, I can't get up early. Oh, it's amazing the excuses that will get in the way. But even then, it becomes more subtle as well as you're going through your day. These little promptings, did you follow them or not? The temptations, did you give in to them or did you battle against them? Right? So make the daily examination of conscience. The second one, consider spiritual direction. Or if that is too high of a bar for you, consider working with a coach. Consider working with someone who can accompany you, someone who will walk with you in your own life. So there are life coaches, and there are life coaches that bring in a spiritual perspective. Obviously, look for a Catholic coach, someone to walk with you in your life to be able to say, you know what, help me get some insight here to be able to recognize what is the Spirit doing in my life. Now, I have often been asked to be someone's spiritual director. And I always say, no, I'm not willing to be someone's spiritual director. I am willing to be someone's life coach and to be a life coach that incorporates a Catholic perspective. And so if you would benefit from someone walking with you, and it doesn't have to, you don't have to hire a coach. You can have a dear friend, sister in Christ for women, a brother in Christ for men, that you can walk together and you can support each other, encourage each other, and help each other be accountable. Those are very valuable things. I tell you, if you can find a person with whom you can have an authentic dialogue that can lead to real insight, that then can take action, that can lead to transformation, that is pure gold. when Pope Francis raised up the idea that the life of discipleship is a life of accompaniment, he meant walking together, that you are not meant to walk your life of faith alone. So if you would be blessed by figuring out, hey, could someone like me be of help to you? You can go to mycatholicfaith.org. There is a place there where you can reach out to me and see if I would be a good fit for you as a life coach. So the third practice is the sacraments, but more than just the sacraments all by themselves. That just sounds so bad. I don't mean that, but what I mean is it's more than just checking the box. Oh, I go to Mass every day, or I go to Mass twice a week, or I go to Adoration once a week, right? A spiritual practice like the sacraments is so crucial because it's where sanctifying grace, the very life of God, gets poured into your life. But if you think of them as connected to the Spirit, connected to the Holy Spirit, I shared with you that story on with Father Pat Smith earlier in the week. And it was when I went to confession to the priest who was blind, and he then fostered in me, promoted form inside my own life, the idea that when I would go forward for Holy Communion, I would ask the Holy Spirit for an intimate personal relationship every time I'd receive Holy Communion. Jesus, please grant me an intimate personal relationship with your Holy Spirit. Make me a fire and a sponge. That has been my prayer since 1984. And so that's a lot of years. I wonder if it's working. It's definitely working. But going to confession, going to communion, those are the two that you can definitely be calling upon on a routine basis, a regular basis. It's never routine, even if it's happening in a way that's regular. But call upon the graces of your baptism and especially your confirmation, right? Baptism is about, again, your identity in Christ. Confirmation is about your mission. You're called to go forth in the world. Pray that the Holy Spirit would be stirred into flame in these parts of your life. So link the graces you've received in the sacraments of baptism and confirmation and in the sacraments that you're already a part of. So that can be going to Mass. That can be going to confession. If you're married, remember, your marriage is a source of sanctifying grace. God is involved in that. Number four, have one accountability relationship. Guys, you need it. One relationship that you give permission that they can speak into your life. And then the fifth practice is that daily invocation of the Holy Spirit by name. I've already shared that prayer that we pray. Oh, Holy Spirit, soul of my soul, I adore you. Enlighten me, guide me, strengthen me, console me. Tell me what I should do. Give me your orders. I promise to submit myself to all that you ask of me. And I accept all that you permit to happen to me. Let me only know your will. Do that every day and you'll be transformed. Coachability is docility. Docility leads to transformation.
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4: This is an EWTN News Link. I'm Anna Mitchell from the Sunrise Morning Show. President Trump and Chinese President Xi Jinping have toasted each other at a state banquet in Beijing. Xi said the world would be better served with the U.S. and China as partners rather than rivals. Trump thanked Xi for the magnificent welcome and invited him to the White House this September. And Pope Leo sent a video message today to participants in the ecumenical prayer event entitled Thy Kingdom Come. 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He said, God is with us, and we who have encountered him are called to tell others about him. 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
10: 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All right, Pedro Quiles, our producer, Matt Kabinski handling a phone screening, Ace McKay is on social media. I'm Tom Price along with Dr. David Anders.
11: Tom, how are you today?
10: I'm Drake. Great. How are you, sir?
11: Oh, you know, plugging along.
10: You know, it is the vigil of the weekend, I think.
11: That's a good way of looking at it.
10: I'm just trying to push the envelope a little bit here. You got any plans?
11: With my crew, it's always just chasing kids and animals and doing housework and yard work and all the things that I don't do during the week that need to get done.
10: You will persevere. I trust you.
11: Yep.
10: We're going to lead off with a text we received from Timothy, listening to us on WLCR in Louisville. We actually got this a couple days ago, but couldn't get it in. Here it is. Dear Dr. Anders, I have called to communion to address the need for prudence with regard to using marijuana medicinally. Conversely, I've seen many Roman Catholic parishes openly advertise the drinking of alcohol and even set up so-called beer gardens at their parish picnics. Has the USCCB ever weighed in on how drinking alcohol or serving beer at church functions might be setting the wrong example for students who attend the parochial schools attached to those parishes? Thanks, Timothy.
11: Yeah, hey, Tim. I appreciate the question. The best of my knowledge, the USCCB has done no such thing, and I don't expect them to anytime soon. Okay. So let me let you know a little secret on Catholics and alcohol. They go way back. And there is a culture. There's this theology, but then there's culture on this as well. So theologically, you know, the church has always said that drunkenness and intoxication are wrong. You lose your reason, and that diminishes your moral capacity and so forth. So there's good reasons not to go in for that. But the church also follows the teaching of St. Paul that, you know, for people with faith, nothing is unclean in and of itself, and all things in moderation and so forth. And as long as you don't drink to excess, there's nothing inherently wrong with alcohol. That's always been the church's position.
10: Now,
11: culturally, there are places in the world where alcoholic beverages are more or less important and part of the cuisine and part of the culture. Well, you know, in Western Europe in particular, historical Catholic countries like Italy, for example, or France.
10: Oh, yes.
11: Alcohol is just a big part of the agriculture. It's a big part of the culture. It's a big part of the cuisine. And so it's a big part of being Catholic in those places because, you know, for many, many generations, being Catholic and being Italian were synonymous. And you know, Italian food and the Eucharist are almost indistinguishable in certain people's cultural experience of what it means to be them, right?
10: Sure.
11: Just, you know, so, and in fact, the prohibition some people think was motivated at least in part by anti-Italian, anti-immigrant, anti-Catholic sentiment as much as it was anti-alcohol sentiment, because this is something that those dirty Italians did. You know, that was the perception on the, you know, the waspy Protestant types that were pushing this. And we can't have that, right? So there is a culture of tolerance for alcohol in the Catholic Church and the Catholic community that might exceed what's good for it, quite honestly, right? I mean, historically, I mean, alcoholism has been a problem for Catholics, for Irish, for Italians, even for clerics, for priests. You can read 19th century confessional manuals that will counsel the use of alcohol for therapeutic purposes within the context of pastoral counseling, like with the guys feeling down in the dumps, you know, give them a glass of whiskey, that sort of thing, right?
10: Wow.
11: You don't find that anymore, right? That's changed, okay? Now, you know, we could have a reasonable conversation, I think, about we know more scientifically now about the effects of alcohol on the body, not just on our moral sense. And, you know, The Lancet published an article a couple of years ago showing a straight-line correlation between lifetime alcohol consumption and a decrease, or rather an increase in all-cause mortality, i.e., the more you drink over the lifetime, the sooner you die. I mean, all things being equal. It's just, you know, so there's good reasons, prudent reasons to say maybe I don't want this to be a part of my life. Has Catholic culture caught up to that science? No. Just flat out, no. I mean, I've been in a lot of priests' rectories, and some of them have well-stocked bars, and I can guarantee you, you know, that this is not, this is just not, maybe this is a blind spot, maybe it's not prudent. I'm telling you it's the case.
10: Okay. Timothy, thanks so much for your text. If you're ready now, let's go to the phones at 833-288-EWTN. Here is Les in Cincinnati, listening on the great Sacred Heart Radio, AM 740. Hey, Les, what's on your mind today?
8: Hi, thanks for taking my call. I think you guys are the bomb.
10: Thank you.
8: I met a lady who was, I got a little confused. I thought she said she was baptized Catholic, which she says was a good and valid baptism, but she was raised, I think, Methodist. Now she goes to a larger non-denominational church. Then she was baptized again, and she was excited about it. That she wanted to use it as a way of getting closer to God, and I didn't think that, you know, baptism a second time really did anything, but I wanted to know your thoughts on it and why she would want to get baptized again. So those are my two questions.
10: So yeah. She's already done the quote rebaptism.
8: No, that's in a week or so.
10: Oh, okay.
11: Yeah, so the Catholic Church is very clear that Catholics are not to perform this ritual. They're not to do this. 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Now, we're forced to go to a break here. Hold that thought. We'll talk more about this when we come back.
10: Stay with us there, Les. 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
12: This is Father Christopher Maher from the Diocese of Providence, pastor of St. Augustine Church. The month of May is dedicated to the Blessed Mother. Let us pray. Hail Mary, full of grace, the Lord is with thee. Blessed art thou among women, and blessed is the fruit of thy womb, Jesus.
13: Holy Mary, Mother of God, pray for us sinners now and at the hour of our death. Amen.
10: It's Called to Communion with Dr. David Anders. We are live on this Thursday afternoon here on EWTN. Our phone number, 833-288-EWTN. That's 833-288-3986. Before the break, we were talking with Les in Cincinnati. He says that a woman that he knows wants to get baptized again, even though she realizes that it worked the first time.
11: Yeah, I think so. So the Catholic Church does not allow this practice. If someone's baptized in the Catholic Church validly, they're not going to get rebaptized at any point in time. That the baptism did its job, and you can't repeat the ceremony. Now, what lies behind this business about Protestants who sometimes will perform the sacrament of baptism multiple times is honestly a very different theology of the sacrament and a different theology of the church. So one of the reasons the church doesn't do this is in Catholic theology, when you are baptized, several things happen. First and foremost, this is the rite of initiation into the body of Christ that is the church.
10: Right.
11: But it is a corporate act that brings you in relationship to a corporate body and makes you a member of that organization. You know, it's kind of like, I'm trying to think of an example. I don't know, when people are naturalized as U.S. citizens, right? They do what they do, and they make their pledges, and they're suddenly Americans now, right?
10: One and done.
11: Why would you step back and go, well, I need to be Americanized again? You know, I mean, like, no, you're there. You're part of the country. You're in there. You know, now you go live the life of an American. You vote. You pay taxes, and you work, and the bit you get in. So you can do all those things, right? So baptism's like that. You get baptized. You're now a member of the Catholic Church, the Catholic body. You're privileged to share in all the graces and responsibilities that come with being a Catholic. And so that's one thing. Yeah, of course, original sin is washed away. You receive an infusion of sanctifying grace that enables you to do this Catholic thing worthily. And you have this baptismal character imprinted on your soul, whereby you become a member of the body of Christ mystically.
10: Okay.
11: And you identify with Jesus in a profound way through the sacrament. You die with him in baptism, raise again with him to new life. And so to do it again would be to suggest that none of those things had happened, right? I mean, those aren't realities that can be lost. I mean, sanctifying grace can be lost. But those other things are constitutive of your identity now mm-hmm. as a Christian. I am a Christian, therefore I'm a part of the body of Christ. I'm a member of the church. I have Christ's character imprinted on my life. You know, I'm in union with him in a special way. All those things are constitutive of Christian identity. To do it again would be to suggest that I wasn't Christian before, right?
10: Yeah.
11: Now, that is exactly why Protestants began to rebaptize in the 16th century. That they thought that baptism wasn't the rite of initiation into the church when performed upon infants,
10: uh-huh.
11: right? That it was ineffectual when performed on infants, and that moment of Christian initiation required conscious personal choice, right? And that was the Anabaptist position. That emphasis on conscious personal adult choice evolved with evangelicalism into an emphasis also on the psychology of conversion. Namely, that you have to have this sort of crisis moment where you become deeply conscious of your sins and repent of them and invite Christ into your life and accept the finished work of Christ on the cross, et cetera, et cetera, et cetera. Go forward at the Billy Graham crusade, at the altar call, that sort of thing. And that's really how Christian life gets started. You have to have that psychological event of conversion. Well, a big difference between that view of Christian initiation and the Catholic view is the Catholic view sees Christian life starting in community. Right, you become a Christian as you become a member of the body of Christ, the community of Christians that is the church. That evangelical view that evolved in the 19th century and came to fruition in the 20th really places the onus on the interior psychological event in the person. And so becoming a Christian is something that one transacts in one's interior life with God, not with the body of Christ that is the church. And baptism and ecclesiology become almost disconnected. Now, once that happens in your theology, well, if baptism then just becomes a kind of occasion or a symbol, a way of evoking or perhaps provoking this psychological moment of conversion, mm-hmm. what becomes important is that psychology. And so, you know, emotional conversion, priceless conversion, is something that is not constant, it's not static, right? You have an emotional high and you come off that high. And when you live in a religious community that emphasizes that emotionality, that positive affect, when that begins to wane, as it naturally will, just like the couple who's, you know, going on 7 years of marriage and, you know, changing diapers and things are getting a bit stale, they try to renew their marriage by doing something like, you know, going on a second honeymoon or, you know, going out to dinner or what have you to try to gin up those romantic feelings again. That becomes the kind of theology that they have in their Christian life, that the way to renew my relationship with Jesus is I have to kind of gin up that emotional sentiment, and baptism becomes a convenient symbol or tool for that. That's a completely different way of looking at the Christian life, a completely different way of looking at baptism, of church membership, of conversion, and for that matter, what spiritual growth even means, right? Yeah. In Catholic mystical theology, that is to say the theology of the spiritual life, when Catholics encounter that dryness, that aridity, that lack of positive emotional affect, depression, sadness, grief, maybe even the phenomenal loss of faith, the sense that God is absent, that's not necessarily a bad thing, right? See, if in a kind of charismatic, upbeat evangelicalism, that would be regarded as a bad thing, something that I needed to cure myself of. In Catholicism, that actually can signal the beginning of a much deeper walk with Jesus that's qualified not by my positive emotional affect, but my degree of conformity to Christ's character, which is precisely formed through suffering. I mean, Jesus' own sense of alienation, his solidarity with us from the cross when he prays, my God, why have you forsaken me, right? That's part of the depth of Christian personality, of the transformation of consciousness, where you can press forward in the pursuit of virtue in spite of those things, right? And so there's a whole different spirituality, there's a whole different ecclesiology, a whole different theology of baptism. Now, obviously, your friend has already left the Catholic Church and is practicing this other religious tradition. I mean, you're not going to sell her on this vision that I've given you, like in a five-minute conversation. She's not probably going to be persuaded, and our hope and our prayer for her was that she'll just keep growing in holiness as best as she can in what I would regard as a deficient spiritual system, right? I mean, I'm not a mega church Protestant for a reason, right? I choose to be Catholic instead because I think that corresponds with the truth of Christ and Scripture and tradition and reason and experience. But it doesn't mean that people can't come to holiness in those other traditions. They just have certain, obstacles in their way. One of them would be this highly affective, individualistic theology that downplays some of the really important elements they should be paying attention to, in my humble opinion.
10: Yeah. Les, is that helpful for you?
8: Yeah, and I kind of think that she's also thirsting for the sacraments that she lacked in the non-denominational church.
10: That could be.
11: I find personally that in outside of Catholicism, all kinds of analogs to the sacraments get pushed to the forefront. So because many Protestants deliberately diminish the sacraments because they see that as a Catholic thing, what they do is they supplant them with other rituals that they invest with sort of a supernatural quality. One of those would be the ritual of private Bible study understood as God talking to me, you know, a kind of magic eight ball view of the Bible where I open up at random and some word jumps off the page and I convince myself that that's some special agency of the Holy Spirit talking to me. And that kind of thing becomes a very important ritual. The sinner's prayer, right? We already talked about that conversionism. Has a quasi-sacramental character to it. It follows a formula. It follows a kind of liturgical pattern. You have to say it this way with this sort of affect. Preaching in some contexts in Protestantism takes on a sacramental quality to it. Now, if you move over into Pentecostalism, they're just awash in material symbology that has a quasi-sacramental character to it. The anointings with oil, laying on of hands, all kinds of ritual like that comes out of Pentecostalism, which is why many Pentecostals find the transition to Catholicism emotionally easier, because it feels more similar to them than it does to some sort of more uppity-tidity kind of evangelicals.
10: Les, thank you so much for your call. I got to tell you, I'm still working on the magic eight ball thing. Are you saying that's not legitimate? David.
11: Well, you know, every culture that I know of in history has used some form of divination for decision making, right? I mean, I don't think that's a good idea, right? But I understand the impulse, and that is we don't do well with uncertainty. We don't like uncertainty. We want to have a system for making decisions.
10: Look at the stock market. You know, if something is a little wavery out there on the world stage, what happens with the stock market? It starts going down.
11: Yep. And so that impulse to say, let me have some magic eight ball, some cracked bones, some, you know, pigeon blood or something to make a decision for me, is superstitious. But it feeds a deep need in human psychology, namely, give me some certain answer to my problem. And I think a lot of spiritual and emotional maturity sometimes is waking up and realizing there are things for which there are no certain answers.
10: Yeah, absolutely. Call to Communion here on EWTN. Our phone number, 833-288-EWTN. 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He provides a penetrating look at this valuable discipline based on his 40 years as a priest, spiritual director, and seminary teacher. 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There is so much in this book. I think you ought to take a look at it. Check it out, When God Asks for an Undivided Heart, by Father Andrew Apostoli. 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All right, back to the phones now. 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
14: Hey, guys, thank you for taking my call. Tom and Dr. Anders, longtime listener. Listen to a lot of Catholic radio, definitely my favorite show, and I learn more. And you guys are a great team. So I got a question. I'm in a men's group in Southern California, 55 and older, one of two Catholics. The rest are Protestant, great guys, love Jesus. Yesterday, the question got brought up, salvation and whether you can lose your salvation. And the bulk of them, I told them I thought that you could. But most of them said that we all sin. And once you accept Christ and have encountered the Holy Spirit, it's hard to lose your salvation. And to me, it just watered down what happened on Calvary. So my question is, how do you lose your salvation? Is it one sin? Is it 200 sins? One of them that's not Catholic mentioned that he looked at me and said, your Pope Peter denied Christ three times. If he would have died that night, would he have lost his salvation? And I said, I believe so. So I'm hoping you can help me out. We're going to talk about it next Wednesday. And if I could sneak in a bonus question, only if you have time, another question God brought up. Will we recognize people, family members and loved ones in heaven? And I can't use the catechism of the church because, sola scriptura,
10: sure,
14: it's got to be something Bible-based. But thank you so much.
10: Okay.
11: Yeah, thanks. I really appreciate the question. So, first of all, the question, can Christians lose their salvation? The language itself already implies something that I think is unbiblical. Namely, the metaphor, all the language about our relationship to Christ in Scripture is kind of metaphorical. And there are different metaphors that are used. So salvation is a metaphor that is used in the Bible. And it comes, obviously, from a kind of military context when you think about, you know, a city that's been besieged by a foreign army, and then a hero, conquering hero, comes in and saves them, like rescues them from the domain of this power and so forth. Ransom, atonement, purification, mm-hmm, all this kind of language is used with respect to our relationship with Christ and what Jesus accomplishes for us. But ultimately, the language of salvation means that we have made it assuredly to heaven. And so I think it would be irresponsible to say of anyone that person is saved other than a canonized saint.
10: Yeah.
11: Right? Because they're the ones that actually are there, right?
10: Yep.
11: They've made it, okay?
10: Yep.
11: Now, what we can say from Scripture is that, and Christ himself makes this point clear, like many people will come to him on the last day, he says in Matthew 25, and say, Lord, Lord. And his response will be, away from me, I never knew you, because you didn't feed the hungry, clothe the naked, give drink to the thirsty, shelter the sick, the imprisoned, and so forth. So there's a last judgment that's always, always, always, everywhere in the Bible, everywhere, everywhere, the Last Judgment is mentioned. It is always a judgment of people's character by their works. That is explicitly what Jesus says. It's explicitly what the epistles say. It's explicitly what Revelation says. We will be evaluated on our works, and our eternal situation will be adjudicated at that time based on the record of our moral behavior. I mean, that is the explicit teaching mm-hmm. of the Bible. Right, so I think we can only say with assurance that somebody's been saved when they hear those words, "Well done, good and faithful servant."
10: Yes.
11: Okay. What we can say about the Bible is that faith in Christ puts us into a relationship with Him that comes with the promise of grace and the Holy Spirit, and that has an effect on our moral character. St. Paul speaks about it renovating our hearts, giving us circumcised hearts that enable us to love God and love neighbor. And thus merit salvation, merit eternal reward, merit recompense, merit eternal life. That's exactly what Paul teaches in Romans chapter 2, especially 25 to 29, also Romans chapter 8. And but along with that promise of grace and the help of the Holy Spirit, there are constant admonitions in Paul's letters and the rest of the Bible to stay on the path. Yeah. You get off the path, you're out of luck. Right? Jesus says, if you love me and keep my commandments, my Father and I will come to you, make our dwelling within you. St. Peter teaches in 2 Peter, if you start on the way of righteousness and then turn back, you would have been better off not starting on it to begin with.
0: Ouch.
11: So hold that thought. Let's come back and talk a little bit about the Protestant idea of losing salvation or gaining it in this life and evaluate.
10: Stay with us, Craig. Lots more straight ahead on Call to Communion.
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10: Glad you're with us for a Call to Communion. We are live on this Thursday afternoon here on EWTN Radio. Before the break, we were talking with Craig in Southern California, talking about losing your salvation.
11: Yeah, thanks. So the point I was making is that Scripture doesn't use that kind of language. What it does talk about is the relationship that we come into with Christ through faith and grace, but the ongoing obligation to walk in the Spirit, cultivate fruits of the Spirit, not to turn back to the worthless deeds of darkness, and if we do, then we're in pretty bad shape. So I quoted 2 Peter chapter 2, where the apostle says, if you begin the path to righteousness and then you turn back, you're worse off than you were before. Better not to have done it. And
10: yeah.
11: The book of Hebrews is all about the danger of apostasy and the possibility of completely wrecking your faith and so forth. You know, Paul, who writes to people that he says have the Holy Spirit, warns them, this in Galatians chapter 5, that if they turn back to fruitless deeds of darkness, they will, quote, not inherit the kingdom of God, end quote. So the idea that you know, a Christian could receive the grace and Spirit of God, shipwreck their faith, and go to hell, be lost, not inherit salvation, is an eminently biblical idea. Okay, so where does this Protestant idea of, you know, Christians can't, quote-unquote, lose their salvation come from? So the origins of the idea really are in the mind of John Calvin, who didn't use that language, but he had a similar idea. So Calvin's idea was that, you know, the Scripture teaches the doctrine of predestination, and I'm not going to get a sidetrack on what that is. I'm not going to exegete the Bible on it, but it's in there, right? But in Calvin's mind, if you were predestined, then that meant that once you were regenerate, once you'd receive the renovating Spirit of God in your heart, that that you would necessarily persevere to the end. Now, Scripture doesn't say that. Scripture says that there are predestined. Scripture says that there are regenerate. It doesn't say that the sum total of the elect is coextensive with the sum total of the regenerate. It doesn't make that claim. But Calvin made that claim. And he wouldn't have used language like saying losing or gaining salvation. He would have talked about election. He would have talked about grace. He would have talked about faith. But his conviction was clearly that for those who are genuinely elect, if they receive the Spirit of God, they're not going to lose the Spirit of God. They're necessarily going to persevere to the end. Now, 400 years later, in evangelicalism, in revivalism, when personal conversion becomes the linchpin, that becomes the signature moment to signal your inclusion into the Christian life, something Calvin did not believe, by the way, they begin to associate the moment of personal conversion with that regenerating grace, which, as good Calvinists, they thought you could never lose. And thus begins this Protestant evangelical, very modern idea that I could, say, go forward at a Billy Graham crusade and pray a prayer, and that would guarantee, lock up my salvation in heaven, like I'd bought a, you know, an infallible insurance policy that could never be taken away. And that's just a really novel way of talking and thinking. It's not even faithful to the earliest Protestants. It's certainly not faithful to the Bible. And it's an evolution that took place within Protestant spirituality and kind of emerges out of the evangelical revivals and especially the Second Great Awakening. So there you go.
10: All right, Craig, thanks so much for your phone call today. Call to Communion here on EWTN. Hey, one of our great EWTN radio affiliates needs to hear from you next week, and I mean it. Oklahoma Catholic Radio, with 15 stations across the state of Oklahoma, kicking off their spring pledge drive, and that begins on Tuesday. So remember, no matter where you live, be sure to support your Catholic radio station. They really need to hear from you because I got to pay those local bills. That's what Mother Angelica said. She said, you know, we will provide you 24 hours of Catholic programming. It won't cost your station anything, but you've got to pay for your electricity, internet usage, and employees and all that. 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So Oklahoma Catholic Radio kicking it off next Tuesday. All right, back to the phones now for Chris in Keller, Texas, listening on the great Guadalupe radio. Hey, Chris, what's on your mind today?
2: Hi. I often talk to non-Catholics and anti-Catholics in that same theme of why are you not Catholic? Uh-huh. And one thing I have a hard time explaining away sometimes is when they say, well, the Catholic Church is bending to adapt to a sinful society. And one recent thing that I came across is especially hard for me to explain. I was hoping Dr. Andrews could help me. There's a new version of the Bible out called the NRSV-UE. The UE stands for Updated Edition. And in that one, I've looked it up in that version of the Bible that there's two specific condemnations of homosexuality that have been, I want to say, removed, but they've at least been lessened in there. And that's not bad enough. But when I looked on the U.S. Council of Catholic Bishops website, they have approved this version of the Bible, and I have a hard time explaining that.
11: Okay, not a problem. I can help you out there. So the verses in question, I know this issue. It's 1 Corinthians 6:9 and 1 Timothy 1:10. And in particular, it has to do with the translation of the Greek word arsenikoitai. And that is a word that St. Paul seems to have made up based on his reading of the Septuagint translation of passages in Leviticus that condemn homosexual activity. And there's a passage in Leviticus that says that, you know, the man cannot lie with another man like he would with a woman. And the word for man or male there is arson, and koitai is to lie with. Okay, and so he sort of conglomerates those, sticks them together, and comes up with the word arson, a koitai. And so anytime you're dealing with a translation issue, the question is, what's the best way to render this word? Okay, now, in older translations of the Bible, much older, arson and koitai would be translated with something like sodomites. All right? Then they started translating it as homosexuals. Now, the problem with using the word homosexual in that context is the concept of homosexuality did not exist in St. Paul's day. The practice of homosexuality existed big time, right? And is condemned.

0: modify the behavior, and you could say, you know, buddy, I think you're, I mean, it's a nice hamster and all, but like, don't you think you need to live your life, right? But you could imagine a society that somehow came to valorize, you know, hamsters in a certain kind of way, and it got really excessive, and then you sort of had this whole class of society of people that were like utterly fascinated with hamsters, and then you might actually invent the concept over, you know, over obsession with my hamster, and they would have a word for it, right? Well, similarly, you know, like the Greeks, Romans, they understood that there are men who lie with men. In fact, the Greeks thought that was pretty cool stuff. They either were rather into pederasty. When you read Plato's Republic, excuse me, all Plato's dialogues, he talks about it rather fondly in most dialogues, and that was part of ancient Greek society. So they understand the behavior very well. They didn't have the concept of sexual orientation, right? They just didn't. They didn't think in those terms. And there were clearly men who preferred men. There were men who slept with men and women. There were men who maybe didn't get into that sort of thing, but they didn't identify the orientation itself as a category. They just talked about the behavior.
1: Okay.
0: Right? And so seemingly what Paul does, and this is what Leviticus does, Leviticus doesn't talk anywhere about orientation. It talks about behavior. And it would seem that Paul is talking about behavior. He's saying, don't do this thing that some men do, namely lie with other men, like as they would with a woman. Now, you know, in the modern era, ideological conversations about this always invoke the notion of orientation. You know, does somebody have a deep-seated homosexual inclination, for example? Are they exclusively attracted to men? How should that figure into our moral calculus? None of those conversations are relevant in the first century. And so the term itself, homosexual, is an anachronism when applied to a first century context. Now, removing the word homosexual and replacing it with something else that would convey the behavior and not the concept does not strike me as a problematic move. Now, where it is controversial is that, and I do think ideology gets involved here, modern New Testament study has obviously invested a tremendous amount of interest in the translation of ars in aquitai, and there are people who have a dog in this fight. Like, there are people who have an ideological axe to grind, and they want a certain outcome, right? And so if you are part of the, say, gay rights movement, you are invested in the idea that Paul is not condemning homosexual activity as such, but certain subsets of homosexual activity, like male prostitution. And so that's a controversial position. I'm not a qualified exegete, right? That's not my field. So I'm not going to weigh in on the exegetical arguments for that. I will tell you that they're not universally held, but there is a class of biblical scholar that thinks that ars in aquitai should be translated homosexual prostitute as opposed to someone, a man who lies with a man, a more narrow condemnation. That strikes me as an ideological decision. That's one that the NRSV updated edition goes with, right? Is that controversial? Yes, it is. That's a controversial decision, I can tell you that. Can I tell you assuredly that there's no exegetical warrant for it? No. No, I can tell you that there are lots of New Testament scholars that would argue for that interpretation. Are they right? You know, do they have universal acclamation? Does everybody agree with them? No. But is there a significant body of modern New Testament scholarship that would argue for that translation? Yes. And the NRSV is typically a mainline Protestant denomination that is not seeking generally to be sectarian in its translation. It's not trying to privilege, say, Presbyterianism or Methodism or Catholicism. And it is characterized by a commitment to what, the, as it were, the best modern scholarly work on these issues is. It doesn't surprise me that we'd go with that decision. Now, if the Catholic Church says you can use that translation, does that mean that Catholics or the Catholic Magisterium is somehow going soft in its moral theology? Absolutely not. Absolutely not. And in other passages of the New and Old Testament where the condemnation of homosexual activity is much more clear, the NRSV updated edition stays with that clarity. Like Romans chapter 1, for example, there's very little mistaking what's being said there, right? And, you know, if you want to know the Catholic Church's position on moral issues, just open the Catechism.
1: Yes.
0: Read the moral encyclicals of the popes, right? Read the prudential interventions that the USCCB makes on moral issues. And you'll see there's no wavering at all on the Church's position.
1: Yeah.

0: Appreciate your call there, Chris. It is called a communion here on EWTN. You know, this is a Monday through Friday kind of a program. We're not going to be around on Sunday. Maybe we could say something about the Ascension of our Lord, which is celebrated on Sunday. Some areas around the world celebrated on today, Thursday.
1: Yes, that's right. Happy Ascension Thursday, Sunday.
0: So, well, yeah, something like that. So maybe you could explain why it was moved.
1: You know, it was moved so that more people would celebrate it.
0: Okay.
1: You know, think, right? But let's talk about the dogma, if we can.
0: Sure.
1: Right? Let's talk about the significance of the feast, right? So Christ says, when I am lifted up, I will draw all men to myself. Right? And he does.
0: And he does.
1: So, you know, by removing himself from the field of history, as it were, and transcending the whole thing, and sitting at the right hand of the Father and interceding for the church, Christ has fulfilled his promise of drawing all men to himself. He is not a local phenomenon anymore. He is a cosmic phenomenon, and the faith has gone out to the four corners of the world.
0: Yes, indeed. And as the great movie, O Brother, Where Art Thou, would say, he's bona fide.
1: He's bona fide.
0: He's bona fide. Let's go to Joe now in Ocean City, Maryland, listening on YouTube this afternoon. Hey, Joe, what's on your mind today?
2: Yeah, good afternoon. First, I'd like to say, Tom, I'm glad you're back on the air. We missed you, for over a week there.
0: I appreciate that. Yeah, my wife and I were celebrating our 40th wedding anniversary, and we did it upright in Rome and elsewhere in Italy. What's on your mind today, Joe?
2: Oh, wow, that's great.
0: We're very blessed.
2: Rome is a beautiful city.
0: Very blessed.
2: Anyway, I was talking to a friend of mine that I've known since we were young. We went to the same parochial school together, and we also went to the same high school together. Now, I haven't seen him. I haven't talked to him probably in about 2 or 3 years. Anyway, he was telling me that he's no longer a Catholic. And I said, why not? Why aren't you a Catholic? He said, because he doesn't believe in purgatory. He does not believe in purgatory. And I said, I don't know, I'd like to ask Dr. Anders if purgatory is, something, that we should believe in.
1: Yeah.
2: Catholic.
1: Yeah, thank you. So purgatory is a dogma of the Catholic faith, defined multiple times, but most recently at the Council of Trent. And so if something is declared by the Church to be a dogma, it's something that all Catholics are obligated to believe, right? To be a Catholic is to believe what the Church teaches, and the Church teaches that there is a purgatory. So, we might talk a little bit about why purgatory matters, why we should believe it, why the Church taught it, right? Well, I mean, the simple answer is it's been handed down by divine revelation. God revealed the existence of purgatory in Scripture and sacred tradition. And some of the things that I would point you to are that the pervasive biblical teaching that after we are reconciled to God through repentance, that we are required morally to make acts of reparation, right? King David says this in 2 Samuel 12 and 24, when he says, I will not offer the Lord a sacrifice that costs me nothing. He repents, God forgives him, and then God imposes a penance on him. So the idea of making reparation. The other one is the idea of having a pure heart in order to have the vision of God. The psalmist says, who can ascend the Lord's mountain or stand on his holy hill? Only he who has clean hands and a pure heart. Jesus says, blessed are the pure in heart, for they will see God. St. Paul says, purify yourself of everything that contaminates soul and body out of reverence for God. Purity of heart is a necessity for the vision of God. And purgatory, like penance in this life, fulfills that, right? It helps us make reparation for our sins, to be purified in heart so that we are fit, ready receptacles for the vision of God. And it's implied by the presence of prayers in Scripture on behalf of the dead, like in 2 Maccabees chapter 12, for example, or St. Paul praying for his dead friend Onesiphorus, which we find in the pastoral epistles of the New Testament, and then confirmed again through the practice of prayers for the dead that have been a constant part of sacred tradition for 2,000 years, and the explicit teaching of the doctrine of purgatory that we find in the Church Fathers like St. Cyprian and St. Augustine. So that's the case for it, and it comes with certain psychological benefits, right? So one of them is the fact that the Church can be involved in praying for the dead, and to them, for that matter, gives you something to do with your dead relatives. You know, like when you're not cut off from them. Now, you may not, you know, be able to hear them coming over the CB radio, but by faith, you know that your prayers for them are not in vain. And so, you know, you want to be involved with them. You love them. You miss them. And so you pray for them and you pray to them, and you know that that has some value in the kingdom of God, and that's comfort. The recognition that I have faith. I'm practicing the faith. I go to the sacraments. I try to live a holy life, but I stumble. I fall. You know, what is my status with God? God's not going to leave me. He's going to make sure that if I die in the state of grace, that I'll make it there in the end, that he's got a process set up, you know. Every non-Catholic I know who's a Christian, who believes in the life of heaven, admits that between physical death and glory that our actual sins are removed, that we don't sin anymore in heaven. They just don't specify the process for getting there.
0: Sure.
1: Catholic Church specifies the process.
0: And there you go. Hey, thanks so much for your call, Joe, and for your kind words. Here is Sergio now in Louisiana listening to us on YouTube this afternoon. Hey, Sergio, what's on your mind today?
3: I think you all pretty much answered a lot of questions. I just wanted to understand, because it seems like it's a hot topic today, how fractured is the Protestant church today? When people say I'm going to leave the Catholic Church, and we got a lot of mega churches around us, and they choose, how do they choose a church? Is it based on on their teachings, the preacher, the comfort of other people, or being recommended by other folks? And when they do leave the Catholic Church, does anybody have any realization of how much they leave behind in terms of the sacraments and
1: thanks.
3: The graces?
1: I appreciate the question. So, you know, Protestants are a diverse group, and you can't generalize about all of them. And every time I try, I get in trouble, so I won't do that. You know, people are in Protestant churches for different reasons. For many of them, especially the traditional denominations like Lutheranism or Presbyterianism or Episcopalianism or Methodism or Baptists, they're in the churches that they're in because of the churches of their family and their culture, and that's how they've grown up, and that's perfectly understandable. When you talk about the megachurches and the appeal of the megachurches, the megachurch movement really got cranking in the 1980s and 90s, and it did so by the application of modern business principles to ecclesiology. So they used techniques of management and marketing and thought of it as a brand. They were going to grow through the same kind of tools that you would grow, you know, like Coca-Cola or something. And in fact, a now kind of discredited but formerly very, very famous, highly regarded megachurch pastor, he really was kind of the poster boy for megachurches for many years, a fellow by the name of Bill Hybels, pastored Willow Creek Church in the suburbs of Chicago. It may still be, but at one time Willow Creek was the largest church in America. If memory serves me correct, I think Bill Hybels regularly gave a lecture at Harvard Business School.
0: Wow.
1: Right? Because he didn't see his gift as preaching. He saw it as administration, and obviously the Harvard Business School agreed with him. They thought he was really a top-notch administrator. He was running a tight ship, you know?
0: Mm-hmm.
1: And so the philosophy was that they were going to reach out to people who might not have much interest in church, and they were going to draw them in through any means possible. And that could be through engaging preaching. It could be through engaging music. It could be through engaging programming. You know, Saddleback Church
0: Houston.
1: No, it's not Houston.
0: Oh.
1: Is that Seattle Saddleback or is it Portland?
0: Saddleback.
1: Yeah, Saddleback. That's purpose-driven life.
0: I thought it was Houston.
1: No, that's not Houston.
0: I can't think of his name.
1: We know who I'm talking about.
0: I do.
1: Anyway, purpose-driven life guy. His whole approach is small groups. So if you look at the membership roles of his church, they have, I'm making these numbers up, but this is not that far off the mark, they'll have something like 73,000 people involved in the small group ministry, but like 40,000 that regularly come to Sunday worship.
0: Wow.
1: And so you see where the priority lies,
0: yeah.
1: Right? You know, and people want to be involved in groups. So you use all these techniques, and it's very much measured by, you know, your success in getting people in the door. And I'm aware of some instances of megachurch pastors who go to megachurch pastor conferences, and it's, you know, sort of typical male chest thumping. They're like, "Well, how big is your church? Well, how big is your church?" You know, and it's sort of comparing notes on who can have the largest congregation. So I mean, I think people are attracted for those kinds of programmatic reasons. Now, you know, from my perspective, I have, as a sociological experiment, right, not out of genuine interest, I have wandered into some of these places and sort of looked around and taken the measure of them, and I'm not going to name names, but I had an experience one time that was, I felt was fascinating. One of them nearby had, I guess it was a bookstore. I guess you would call it a bookstore. You know, a display area where you could wander in and purchase literature.
0: Mm-hmm.
1: And, you know, me, I'm always at church history, theology. That's my gig. So I thought, I'm going to wander in there and see what kind of theology they're peddling. And I looked all over the bookstore, and guess what I did not find?
0: Ooh.
1: I didn't find a single book of theology.
0: Ouch.
1: It was all Christian living, right? It was all like, you know, it was light stuff. It was light stuff. The shallow end of the pool, you know. And I said, I see how this works. And went into the, as it were, worship service. I'm putting that in scare quotes, you know. And I was like, I've seen this before. Yeah, I grew up going to Grateful Dead concerts. This is kind of what this feels like. You got electric guitars and drums and bass guitar and good light show. And here comes the very scripted sermon with theology that I completely disagree with. And, you know, look at all the adoring fans. I mean, you could practically count the lighters they were flicking, you know, and they're waving back and forth in a state of sort of somnolent ecstasy. I went, yeah, I've seen this gig before. I know how that works. Yeah, I think that's a lot of the appeal.
0: Wow. Well, there you go. Sergio, thanks so much for your call. John in Vancouver, we're going to go to you. We've just got about 30, 40 seconds. What's on your mind, John?
4: It's about women's ordination and the fact that my friends who are Lutherans are in a local church that has women priests and pastors. Two questions. Was there a crossover point? It certainly wasn't Luther or Calvin or whomever, when women suddenly became eligible. And the second question is based on that whole notion that 12 is so important. Number in our religion, and that you have the 12 apostles, of course, but then there were the 12 tribes all the way.
1: All right, so I've just got a time. Are we still on? We're still
0: yeah,
1: on.
0: Yeah, yeah.
1: A second to respond to the business about female pastors and Protestantism. So a big push for female-led ministry in Protestantism came, well, first of all, in the 19th century in some of the sects like Seventh-day Adventism, and then in early Pentecostalism, because Pentecostalism is so performance-driven, and the women that were talented at producing the kind of emotional, evoking the kind of emotional response, and people sort of naturally draw. Catherine Kuhlman was an example of a
0: oh, yeah.
1: Pentecostal evangelist who was just tremendously effective in that realm. And I think people were just drawn to the efficacy of the thing. And then, of course, with the advent of modern feminism and its influx into the theology and philosophy of mainstream Protestant denominations, I mean, there were philosophical arguments for it, and so that became more common there. I wish I had a lot more to say about this. I've got a lot more to say about it, not all of it bad.
0: Yeah, do call us back.
1: But we've run out of time.
0: We have, and Frank in Nebraska listening on YouTube, we're going to answer your text tomorrow. Dr. David Anders, thank you.
1: Thanks, Tom.
0: On behalf of our great team, I'm Tom Price. See you tomorrow on Call to Communion. God bless.
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6: Institute. Illinois lawmakers have failed to move forward with a proposed constitutional amendment that would have made their radical pro-abortion legislation significantly more difficult to reverse. While it is concerning to see the proponents of abortion push to cement their already radical legislation, it is important to ask why they would feel the need to do this. Some might believe that Illinois is a lost cause for the pro-life movement, but the actions of the abortion industry seem to paint a different picture. They understand that even in Illinois, they may not always have popular support for abortion. By looking to enshrine it in the Constitution, they de facto admit that victory is not outside of our reach. After all, if it was, there would be no reason for them to consider putting a so-called right to abortion in their constitution.
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9: The seventh Sunday of Easter marks the end of the most glorious season in the liturgical calendar. It's only fitting, therefore, that its gospel speaks to us of glory. In it we read, Father, the hour has come. Give glory to your Son, so that your Son may glorify you, just as you gave him authority over all people, so that your Son may give eternal life to all you gave him. Now this is eternal life, that they should know you, the only true God, and the one whom you sent, Jesus Christ. Obviously, this gospel is very important because it's rare that we hear with such clarity exactly what eternal life is. According to Jesus in this gospel, eternal life is knowing God and knowing the one whom he sent. For some, these words sound a little bit disappointing. Isn't life more than knowledge? Isn't there more excitement in heaven than knowing God? But we have to remember that here he's speaking of a knowledge that's full of love. And there is nothing greater than a human being can do than surrender themselves into love. By love, we know the depths of the one that we love. And knowing who they are in their depths, we love them even more. Heaven is not a static place. Eternal life is not boring. In fact, heaven and eternal life are the most intense of things. They imply being seized from the inside by the vehemence of attraction and surrender into one who gives themselves entirely to us. And when the one with whom we are in love is God himself, infinite and omnipotent, our corresponding joy is indescribable. Jesus came to bring us into that joy. Let us follow him there.
8: For more information, go to www.stjohnleadershipnetwork.org.
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20: This is an EWTN News Link. I'm Anna Mitchell from the Sunrise Morning Show. Chinese President Xi Jinping is reportedly in agreement with President Trump over the Strait of Hormuz. The White House has released a summary today of the meeting between the two leaders and says both Xi and Trump agree the strait must remain open for the free flow of energy. And Pope Leo sent a message today to the Turin International Book Fair, stressing that we need literature that promotes human dignity, peace, and fraternity. He said in the telegram, quote, reading nourishes the mind, helps cultivate a conscious and well-formed critical sense, and guards against fundamentalisms and ideological shortcuts. He went on to encourage everyone to, quote, read books as an antidote to close-mindedness, which manifests in rigid attitudes and reductive views of reality. For more news with a Catholic perspective, visit EWTNnews.com. Take Two with Jerry and Debbie starts now.

0: and welcome to your show, Take Two with Jerry and Debbie. And you are the key person. You are the one we wait for. Your lived experiences drive the show. You are the catechist. That's right. We are live today taking your calls. We ask a question, we put forth a topic, and you take it away the Take Two way. So here's the question right out of the gate. Who is the person, or what is the thing you miss the most? So who is the person, or what is the thing you miss the most? Jerry, yeah, I know you're going to want to talk about this because I believe you're the one who put this on the calendar.
1: Well, I did, but we all miss people in our lives. People come into our lives sometimes for a very long time, sometimes for a shorter season of time, a shorter duration, and then they're gone, they move on, they do other things, or we move on. And so it can be a person who was someone in your life or who was in your life who no longer is, at least not to the great degree that they once were. Who is someone that you are really missing right now, or a thing that you are missing right now? And that thing could be a job. It could be good health. It could be a lot of different things. So is there something or someone that you are really, truly missing in your life right now? If there is, it is your show. You take it. You drive it. You make it impactful every day by calling 833-288-EWTN, 833-288-3986.
0: We have the show team in place. Matt is on the phones. Michael's at the controls. And Rich is on social media. Jerry and I are waving to everybody there. Have a little bit of a cough, so we're going to be going back and forth, hopefully, and we'll have a great... Jerry, every time you get sick, then I get sick, or if you have a cough, I have a cough, or if I have a cough, you... It's amazing how we've done that for 15 years. Mm-hmm. What is that called, like a sympathy thing or something?
1: I don't know. Thankfully, I'm not sick. I just was drinking some water before we came on the air and got a little bit in my throat the wrong way, I guess.
0: Yeah,
1: but...
0: so that raspy kind of Hollywood voice. I love that.
1: Yeah, right.
0: There you go. But the phone lines are lighting up. So the question is, who is the person, or what is the thing you miss the most in your life? Now, if you just give it some thought, and we are having a call starting to come in, that's great. Matt is busy on the phones. There's a couple open lines for you, so we'd love to hear from you right now. Don't wait till the end of the show, because then we have to invite you to come back on Unscripted, which is fine, but then you have to wait a little longer. We'd like to get you on air with us. So the number to dial is 833-288-EWTN. That's 833-288-3986. And you do not have to be Catholic to call in. If you're listening to us, this is your show. This is where the lay faithful come together and we share and we grow together. Jerry, in just really about a month from now, a month and a day, we're going to be 11 years strong going on Take Two.
1: Yeah, it's pretty amazing. The time goes by very, very quickly. And we get new listeners all the time. You say that on the air every day. We always have new listeners. So welcome to those of you who are new today or fairly recently new. This show, as Debbie said, has been going for 11 years this coming June 15th. So it's because of you that the show is still here and still going strong. So we do rely upon you each and every day, and today is no different from any other day. So who is a person, or what is a thing that you miss the most? The person part of that is pretty self-explanatory. You might be wondering, well, what is the thing? You know, I had a pet rock one time. Do I miss my pet rock?
0: I love pet rocks. That was a brilliant idea, by the way.
1: But this could be, you know, the thing you miss the most could be the former version of yourself, or it could be good health. You know, maybe you do not have good health right now, or maybe you miss a pet. Mm-hmm. Maybe you miss the day when your children were little. Mm-hmm. Maybe you miss your hometown. You know, we're talking about things that are in a part of our lives at some time that no longer are, that we mm-hmm. kind of look back with a certain longing sigh and we miss them, or a mm-hmm. person that was once a part of our life or mm-hmm. no longer is as much as they once were.
0: What about you if you were married and no longer married?
1: That would qualify for sure.
0: Or what if you're married and you miss your single days?
1: That would qualify as well, too. May not want to call and say that on the air, but...
0: Yeah, give us names and phone numbers and detail. No, just teasing. But, you know, sometimes you do that. You know, your whole life changes and you're like, man, I was a lot of fun back in the day. You know, my college days, I was really fun. I had a lot of friends, and now my life has changed, or I live in a different part of the country, things of that nature. We are going to get to Mark soon, and he's going to lead the discussion here. So, Mark, hang on. You are first up on Take Two, but we want to make sure we get more callers screened and ready to go answering this question. Who is the person or what is the thing you miss the most? Jerry, you know I'm going to say my mom. I love, I miss her so much. Every morning I say, hi, Connie, I hope you can hear me. You know, I just miss her so much. She used to make me laugh every single day. I love to laugh.
1: Yeah. No, it's a big loss, you know, and it's beautiful that you're able to have those spiritual conversations with her in Christ. You know, our loved ones who have gone on. If they die in Christ and we live in Christ, we can still have those relationships with them. Those relationships aren't ended; they're just changed. Mm-hmm. And for me, it was obviously I mentioned him before. My dear friend Harvey, we were roommates, and I was his caregiver for the last a couple years of his life until the Lord took me away from him to go to Orlando to resume my seminary formation. So I miss Harvey all the time. I talk to him all the time. And recently I've been going through a lot of stuff that was in a storage unit. And you know how that can be. You know, can bring up lots of emotional memories and so forth. But, you know, it was kind of funny. I was just thinking about this last night. And the thing that I think I miss the most, and I haven't done it for about 15 years, is playing basketball.
0: I thought you were going to say flying. Okay.
1: No, I played a lot more basketball than I flew airplanes. And I had a dream that I was able to play basketball again. So maybe God will bring that about either in my old age or in heaven. Who knows?
0: Mm-hmm. Well, so if Bishop Coffee is listening, you know he'll call in and say, Jerry, you can play basketball with us anytime. Right. He always talks about those days, didn't he? Wasn't he on the same team or something?
1: We were on the same intramural team in the seminary, yeah.
0: Wow, that is so cool. Okay, so we do have a couple on the lines being screened, and there's room for you. So why don't you answer the question? Think about it. If you want to keep some details private, give us your confirmation name or another name, please. We just like to, Jerry and I made the agreement right at the start of the show 11 years ago that we were not going to take anonymous calls because it's just so impersonal, right? You feel like you don't know the person. So just pick a name and call in. We're very friendly. 833-288-EWTN. That's 833-288-3986. And Mark, you're going to be first as soon as we get back. Stay with us.

0: This is a Did You Know Moment with Sandra McDevitt. Did you know a Catholic priest invented the first practical bulletproof vest? Father Casimir Zeglin had read about a man's life being saved when a silk handkerchief stopped a bullet. After the assassination of Chicago's mayor in 1893, Father Zeglin developed a method of silk weaving where a 4-ply, 1/8-inch thick vest stopped the low-velocity bullets used at that time. The Secret Service agent, who took a shotgun blast to the chest and lived during the April 2026 assassination attempt, wore a bulletproof vest made of Kevlar, a synthetic high-strength fabric, rather than steel plates that brought us to today's life-saving vests. I'm Sandra McDevitt for EWTN Radio.
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4: Okay, we are back, and we're asking the question today, who is the person or what is the thing you miss the most? Please call up and share your story with Matt, and then he'll put you on hold. You'll get to listen live and slip right into the discussion, so it's just so wonderful. But, Jerry, before we get to the phones, and we do want full participation today, so think about this question and then call in, and we just like to chat about it because it lets others, you know, start to reflect on their lives and things of that nature. Excuse me. Okay, when God asks for an undivided heart, Jerry, this is so cool. Celibacy is one of God's greatest gifts to the world and one of the most misunderstood. With clear, insightful reflections, Father Andrew Apostoli provides a penetrating look at this valuable discipline based on his 40 years as a priest, spiritual director, and seminary teacher. Whether you are a young adult exploring a religious vocation, are already ordained, or are a member of the laity who wants to understand what the church teaches and why, this is an important book for every Catholic to have. Father Apostoli discusses, listen to some of these, Jerry, how celibacy is a perfect expression of Christian love, how celibacy can bring true lasting happiness and joy, and the many fruits and gifts that come from being celibate. When God Asks for an Undivided Heart by Father Andrew Apostoli, it's available right now at EWTNRC.com.
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6: Hi, Debbie and Jerry. I miss my dad. My dad and mom, there was a separation, divorce, and annulment, and I didn't get as much time to be with him. He was a great man. He was a very kind man, and that's how I learned to be kind. So I'm looking forward to being with him in heaven.
4: Beautiful.
5: Wow. Yeah. Tell us a couple things about your dad, you know, because it sounds like, you know, you mm-hmm. learned a lot from him. You learned kindness and gentleness and all of that. You know, if you could, you do have the world listening right now. Who was your dad? What kind of a man was he? Tell us a little bit more.
6: My grandfather was an alcoholic, so he didn't have a very good example on how to be a father. He was a very prayerful man. He was a little scrupulous. He was extremely ordered. I remember him every night packing his lunch in a paper bag, like a carrot and an apple, a peanut butter sandwich. So he was very ordered. He was very kind. He always blessed me every time he saw me. Gave me and my brothers and sisters a beautiful blessing from the Old Testament. And Yeah, he had a good sense of humor. He had a beautiful, contagious laugh. he was also very, very successful in his career. He was a pro-life champion. He was a lobbyist for the bishops. And with Congressman Henry Hyde, he was responsible for the Mexico City policy, which prohibited the federal funding going overseas for abortions. And later in his life, he felt a call to the diaconate. And so, you know, either in purgatory or heaven, he's still a deacon now.
4: Wow. Well,
5: yeah, there was, you know, as you were talking, Mark, there was just something in my heart. Debbie has this happen all the time. It happens a lot less frequently with me, but I just get the Holy Spirit just kind of say, you know, go a little deeper on this one. And I'm glad that I did. You know, actually, you almost brought tears to my eyes when you said your father blessed you every night, you know, because that's, I never really knew my dad, you know, so to have a dad like that shows what a great gift and blessing you had. And Debbie, he sounds like he was just a very, you know, not only a beautiful human, loving, gentle, kind soul, but a very accomplished man as well. Sounds like he accomplished a lot in his life.
4: Sounds like you're very proud of him, Mark. Excuse me. And you should be. I'm trying to hold back the tears. Aww. I mean, it's so beautiful.
6: Yeah, me when too.
4: Yeah, when a son recognizes their father, it's just so wonderful. Mark, do you want to give us his name for the prayer book, his first name?
6: I'll give you his full name if you want, but his first and middle name is Mark Joseph.
4: Oh, I love it, Mark
6: and,
4: Joseph.
6: And I miss being married. There was also, sadly, my worst fear came true. I was separated, divorced, and annulled, so I would like to get married, so... If my brothers and sisters out there listening, you know, could pray that if it's God's will, I get married, I'd be very grateful.
5: Mm-hmm. Yeah, absolutely.
4: Absolutely. Yeah, we put it all in the prayer book, Mark. It was just what a great tribute you paid to your dad today and for the whole world. So thank you so very much, sir.
6: Oh, thank you, Debbie and Jerry. And Jerry, I'll pray for you because I can tell that you miss your dad, too.
5: Yeah, thank you, Mark. I appreciate that very much.
6: Thank you, Debbie and Jerry. Bye-bye.
5: God
4: bye,
5: bless.
4: Mark.
5: Yeah.
4: Take care. Wow, that
5: what
4: was
5: a great first
4: amazing.
5: Call.
4: Yeah, amazing. So we got Mark's dad, Mark Joseph, in the book. My mom, Connie's in the book. Harvey's in the book. Boy, a book is filling up quickly today. There you go.
5: Spilling lots of ink today. That's good.
4: That's right.
5: All right, we'll have that line open that Mark was on. It's available to you. If there is something that was a part of your life that no longer is that you really miss with a real deep longing, or especially a person, I think that person part is probably easy for all of us to come up with somebody, because people come and go in our lives, and we are touched by them. They make a difference. They shine in our lives. They help us out. And then maybe God takes them on somewhere else, either to heaven or to another place here on this earth. So if there's a thing or a person you are really missing today, let us know who that is and why at 833-288-EWTN, 833-288-3986.
4: Okay, we'll go to Sarah next. Sarah's a first-time caller from Peoria, Illinois, listening on the EWTN app. Hi, Sarah. Welcome to the program.
7: Hi.
5: Hi, Sarah.
4: You go right ahead.
7: Okay. So I think it's easy to always say, you know, people that we miss in our life, right? But I think I get a lot of comfort knowing, you know, and hoping that one day I would get to see everyone in my life that I do miss and has passed before me in the kingdom of heaven. So that gives me a lot of comfort. But in terms of something I miss, I was a missionary for Todos Tuus in my diocese two summers ago. And if people aren't familiar with Todos Tuus, it's essentially a summer catechetical program for children ages, you know, 6 to 13 or so, so kindergarten into 7th grade. And then we have a teen program in the evenings. And so I spent all summer, like, living in strangers' houses, going to Mass every day, adoration every day, rosary, Divine Mercy Chaplet, and then also trying to condense very, I mean, you think about it and we're like, yeah, of course we believe, like, Christ died for us and all these things, but trying to condense that information for young minds and in seeing, like, the joy and the absolute, like, the awe and the mysticalness of everything. Like, some of my 5th and 6th graders were absolutely astounded by Eucharistic miracles. And I remember them, you know, shouting at me across the room to keep talking about it, tell them more and more and more. And so, yeah, just like things like that And I really miss being totally immersed in my faith. And that experience is actually what is the catalyst for my own vocational discernment. I've been discerning since that point, you know, obviously ups and downs, but I'm about to graduate college. And so I'm really, you know, kind of taking it more seriously and diving deeper into that calling. So it's funny, just before I was on the air, the ad was playing, you talking about the book about celibacy and how, you know, God calls for an undivided heart. And it's so true. So that's really what I miss, is that experience. And I hope that one day, you know, God willing, I can give him that undivided heart and I won't have to miss it so much.
5: Right. Well, Sarah, you know, what you're describing here is sort of like you're sort of graduating or moving on from one thing deeper into your faith, into another thing. And it sounds, you know, very, very beautiful. You know, what strikes me is that your hope in heaven didn't make you passive. It made you really very evangelical. Mm-hmm. You wanted to get involved in helping other people to know Jesus, have a relationship with him, know the truths of our faith. So you were pouring yourself out, you know, with those young people. And then, like I said, the next step along the path would be, I think, the logical step to discern a possible religious vocation. You know, far be it from us to know or to be able to tell you if that's what God is calling you to. But Debbie, these are often the paths that people take to get at least to that point of deep discernment, whether it ends up being a religious vocation or not. Mm-hmm. At least she is at that point right now where she is willing to surrender her heart and her life to God and say, God, if this is what you want, this is, I think, what I would thrive in as well.
4: Right. Sarah, I love the way you process and I love how deep you go. I think it's so amazing. And I put you in the prayer book and I hope and pray that God continues to reveal his amazing unfolding plan for you and only for you, Sarah.
7: Yeah, I appreciate it. Thank you very much.
4: Thank you. Thank you for really gracing this episode today. You did a great job. My first time caller. Yeah.
5: We'll be praying. Yeah. Take Two Family. Yeah.
4: Got it in the book. I even put a star next to Sarah's name. Okay. Jerry, we have a priest on the line. Father Johnson is waiting so patiently in my birth state, home state, Trenton, New Jersey, on Sirius XM 130. Father, welcome to Take Two.
8: Hello.
5: Hi, Father. Welcome to the program.
8: I am Father Cyril Johnson from Trenton Diocese.
5: Okay.
8: I'm originally from India, and I met one of my priest friends, who Father Vincent Roach. And we joined in the seminary together after our eighth grade. So 14 years we studied before we were ordained on the same day. And we worked in a diocese for 28 years.
5: Mm.
8: And he died due to some complications from COVID. I miss him because I miss all the priestly talk. He helped me to be a better priest. I can reach out to him anytime. If I have personal problem or even in the ministry, we help each other. So he passed away in 2022, March. Then I just want a change, so I applied for a change of ministry. I am down here in New Jersey in the diocese. He is a holy man. Probably he should be in heaven. So I pray to him now, but physical talk, that's what I miss most.
5: Yeah, yeah, absolutely. Mm-hmm. Yeah. You know, Father, when a priest says he misses another priest, there's something very deep there, as you very well know, and we can sense that in your heart.
8: Yeah, I do have a lot of priest friends. It's not that I don't have friends,
5: sure.
8: But he is the best.
5: Yeah, yeah, no. And every priest has to have friends like that. You're right. Every priest should be friends with all the other priests, but just like in any other manner of life that we live, you know, the cream sort of rises to the top, and, you know, through the Holy Spirit, and usually it's in the Holy Spirit that we develop these closer and deeper friendships, you know. And you shared, you know, not just friendship, but a vocation, a spiritual fatherhood that, like you said, began on the same ordination day. So that's in and of itself, too, another deep bond and connection, those men who were ordained together on the same day at the same time at the same place. There is a very, very special bond there. So it's got to be really heavy on your heart. And yet, I think you said something there, Father, to the effect of, you know, you believe that he's in heaven, and we can hold out that hope. And mm-hmm. a priest is a priest forever, you know.
4: Right.
5: So when you two are together in heaven, yeah. Father, you will both be in persona Christi for all eternity. Nothing can change that. Nothing can take that away from either of you.
8: Thank you very much. This is the first time ever I called in any radio program.
4: Oh, Father, thank you so much, and thank you for saying yes.
8: I was listening, so I said, okay, so let me talk at the priest, so people will pray for us, and so that we can serve God and people in a more better way.
4: Father, thank you for saying yes to your vocation. And actually, Father, since it's your first-time call, would you mind giving us all a little blessing for the Take-Two family? Because you're part of the family now.
8: Yes. God, Father Almighty, we thank you for this opportunity to spread the word of God. Bless all those who help to listen to you, to live for you, and we ask through Christ our Lord. May Almighty God bless us all. In the name of the Father, and of the Son, and of the Holy Spirit. Amen.
5: Amen. Amen. And Father, just another quick, if I may, add a selfish thing here. You said it's your first time calling. I don't know if you listen very much, but I was in formation for the priesthood 30 years ago, and about 3 years ago, the Holy Spirit called me back into priestly formation. So I'm, God willing, I'm about less than a year away from being a diaconate at ordination, and a little over a year from that to priesthood. So would you pray for me, Jerry Usher? If you'd pray for me, I'd appreciate that.
8: I'll do. Jerry, you see the name, right?
5: Mm-hmm. Yes.
8: Mm-hmm. Okay. I'll do, Jerry.
5: Thank you, Father. We'll be praying for you as well.
4: Thank you, Father. God bless
8: you.
4: We love you.
5: We love our priests very much.
4: Yes.
8: Thank you for your prayers.
5: You're very welcome. You. God bless. Wow.
4: And we love the state of New Jersey, or at least I do, because that's where I was born.
5: I try and avoid it, you know, when I drive up from Orlando to Boston mm-hmm. to the seminary. I usually go west. I swing west, you know, through.
4: So you go to Pennsylvania?
5: Pennsylvania, yeah.
4: Yeah, that's good, too. It looks similar, very similar.
5: Nothing but personal, Deb, but the traffic's
4: okay.
5: A little busy.
4: You don't want good pizza, I guess. Yeah, all right. You're probably off of pizza, aren't you, on a healthy diet?
5: I eat pizza once in a while still. Not that often.
4: Okay. Well, we do have more callers coming in that we were so blessed to have Father Johnson with us, a first-time caller from Trenton, New Jersey, in that beautiful diocese there. But when we get back, Jerry, we've got Michelle up next from Nashville, Tennessee, and the others in the order that they came in. Thanks so much, you guys, for participating in this beautiful broadcast today of Take Two. Jerry and I, we'll be right back.
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10: It tells the story behind the real Saint Valentine, a Christian bishop and martyr who lived in ancient Rome in the 3rd century. 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
9: 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Thanks for stopping by.
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5: We are glad you've tuned into your show. It's Take Two with Jerry and Debbie and you on EWTN Radio. Who is a person that you really miss at this time in your life? There must be somebody. Tell us about him or her and why. Or a thing that you miss, a pet maybe. Maybe it was a relationship, a job, a certain home you lived in one time. It could be any, basically anything that comes to your mind or your heart at 833-288-EWTN, 833-288-3986. And we're going to go back to your, let's see, do we have, no, nothing right now. We have something come out in a few minutes I'll share with our listeners. But right now we're going to go to Michelle in Nashville. Listening today on Alexa. Hi, Michelle. Welcome.
17: Hi. How are you all?
5: Doing okay. How about you, Michelle?
17: I'm doing good. I miss my good health. I've had MS for over 25 years. That's really progressed in the last few years. So sometimes, not all the time, I will kind of mourn or kind of grieve the loss of good health. But over time, I have came to understand this is my cross, and I rely on Jesus so much to help me carry that cross. And I also offer up my suffering, you know, when I'm really having a difficult time, I offer up my suffering for the good of someone else.
4: Yeah. Wow, Michelle, I put you in the prayer book. I can totally relate to where you're come from is on this. I so agree with you on there's many times when you look back and you remember yourself, right, with better health and things you could do and things that, you know, you just felt differently. But now, wouldn't you say, Michelle, because I know I feel this way, I'm wondering if you feel this way. And how do I want to say this carefully. We've when you've gone through a major health situation or you're carrying a chronic situation with you, you can tend to spiritually mature very fast. That's why we say, that's why we say let your suffering work for you rather than against you. So suffering can actually kind of push you, propel you forward on that journey of sainthood. And I'm not trying to say anybody's like a canonized saint, but we're all called to be saints, right? So when you go through these really difficult health challenges, you'll see that people will come through it or manage it in a way where you see a very strong, big spiritual growth in them. So can you share a little bit about that for our wonderful Take Two family?
17: Yes. Without the diagnosis of MS, you know, when I was diagnosed, I was 25 years old. So at the time, very immature in my spiritual life, very, very immature. Over time, but he was always calling me back. And over time, I just had a major breakthrough and was like, you're going to have to help me with this because I'm not doing good. And with a lot of study, a lot of praying or whatever, I think I'm at the point now, I'm glad, and I know this is going to sound crazy. I'm glad. I'm okay with him giving me this diagnosis because without this diagnosis, I don't think I would have ever matured. And I just know him so well now, and I just love him so much, and he helps me, and I just have that comfort of knowing he carried his cross. He suffered so much for me, and I'm going to be okay. Whatever happens, I'm still ambulatory. If I become wheelchair-bound, which is most likely going to happen because I have secondary progressive MS, I'm okay with that. It's going to be okay. He's got me.
4: Wow. Jerry, your thoughts?
5: Well, I was looking up a book. The author escapes me right now. I've actually interviewed him, and I can't remember his name right now. It's been many years ago. The title of the book, though, was Cured Through Cancer.
4: Mm.
5: And the whole gist of the book was how what the curing or the healing that the author received through the cancer diagnosis and being treated for cancer and so forth, God often has so many other cures and healings in mind. And we need to keep that in mind and hopefully, Michelle, take the attitude that you have, because you're reminding us that people don't always miss other people. You know, sometimes we miss the life, the people we once were, you know, the life mm-hmm. that we once had, mm-hmm. the freedom that we had, the strength that we had. And what's beautiful is you're not pretending this is easy. You're not sugarcoating it, but you, like you said, with Jesus' help, you're discovering that suffering can become intercession. It can become prayer, even love mm-hmm. poured out for others. So you yeah. are an amazing example. I have no
4: I
5: doubt,
4: agree.
5: Debbie, to I people
4: agree.
5: Who are listening right now who are mm-hmm. not sure what to do. God has allowed this suffering in my life, this sometimes very heavy cross. There are a lot of people who aren't sure what to do with that, how mm-hmm. to live, go on living their lives with that. There mm-hmm. is a way to do that. There is a path to do that. And I think, Michelle, you're pointing that out to us.
4: Yeah, that was beautifully said, Jerry. And like we said, using suffering to work for you rather than against you. Michelle, you have a beautiful voice, absolutely exquisite. Have you thought about doing this like publicly and sharing your testimony or writing it down or having... You never have? Okay, just put it in the back of your mind. Maybe pray about it, because, yeah, I think you have a lot to share that can really help a ton of souls.
17: Okay. Thank
4: All right.
17: you.
4: And we're going to put you in the book to pray for that. If it happens and you get inspired and you get confirmation on it, call us back and let us know, okay? Maybe if it's a book, we can do an endorsement for it.
17: All right. Thank you, and God bless. And that was beautiful that the Father called in. It was absolutely
5: yes.
17: beautiful.
4: I know.
17: You all have
4: it?
17: A good day.
4: Thank you. You too, Michelle. You too. Beautiful call. I know. When we have our priests call in, I love it. Especially, I love when we have our bishops call in. That is such a blast, too. That is so much fun. Yeah. Okay. So, Jerry, we're going to our friend

0: And I do miss him, but I also know that he's in heaven and he's happy and he's okay and everything. But he was such a wonderful person.
1: Mm-hmm.
0: And because of you guys and your prayers, you guys made me stay strong. Mm-hmm. And comfort me, because, you know, sometimes when you in life, our lives are so hectic, you know. And when he was in the hospital, mm-hmm. I had one friend. She was such a devoted person. She would bring me food, and she would bring him presents. And she comforted me by being there. And my friend, her name is Marilyn. And we have a special relationship now, because we comfort each other, because she also lost two of her children. And so we stay focused in church. We go to church. We go to Mass. And we do our prayers. We do Divine Mercy. We do our rosaries. And we stay close to God, because I know God is good and our children are in heaven. And I just want to say thank you for letting me have the opportunity to express my thanks to you guys, because you guys are such wonderful people. And I love you guys.
1: Oh, we love you too, Lydia. Ooh, that was heavy, but you needed to share it, and you needed to share it with a place that's safe, like us, because we care. We truly, truly care, and take to the family cares, and we're so grateful that you felt comfortable sharing this, because it's never gonna. Let's face it, as parents, it'll never be easy when you think about your children passing before you. It's not easy. It's the hardest thing ever. So remembering can be good, but it can also be, you know, very, very sad deep inside of the spirit. And so when you can share that with others who can really, really be there and walk this journey, we can learn, we can grow, we can get stronger, we can cry together, we can even laugh together and share beautiful stories. So Lydia, you sharing and you talking about it, about your son's passing, it's probably the best, most healing thing you can do. What do you say, Jerry?
2: Well, what I say is, Lydia, you remind us every time you call how beautiful the Take-Two family is.
1: Mm-hmm.
2: And you are an example of that. And everybody else listening, we feel the same way about all of you. And so thank you for sharing that with us. And you know that a mother never stops loving her child. So, of course, you miss him deeply. But what a beautiful witness, you know, of faith, that even in your grief, you trust that he's with the Lord and he's at peace. And that'll be our trust and our prayer as well. And again, thank you for reminding us all that prayer truly matters. You know, the prayer of the Take-Two family is powerful. And when we hear from people like you how the prayers of the Take-Two family have helped to, you know, support you, to uplift you through this very dark time in your life these last couple of years, these are the things, Debbie, that just not only touch our hearts deeply, but they say, you know what, we've got to go on. You know, we've got to continue this. We're coming up on 11 years a month from tomorrow. Well, let's make it 12 and 15 and 20 and 25, as long as the good Lord feels like and the listeners feel like some good is coming out of it, which obviously Lydia does. So.
1: Mm-hmm. And Lydia, as Jerry was speaking, there was two alerts that came across my messenger, and they said, please give Lydia a big hug. So you've already the Take-Two family is jumping into action, sending you comfort today and this week. Okay?
0: Thank you. I really appreciate it. And God bless you for all that you do, because you give us inspiration, you give us comfort, and you give us peace and love. And when you have those qualities, you can't go wrong. And I love you guys for that, because you know, I have my faith in God.
1: Mm-hmm.
0: But I can picture my son Lee in heaven, just having a great time and being happy and being healthy, and mm-hmm. I can't wait to the day I can leave this world to go be with him, because mm-hmm. I know God has a plan for us to do what we need to do on earth, because our time is not finished. But we just have mm-hmm. to live the best we can here on earth and prepare, because we never know when we're going to leave. So I'm trying to do the best I can and help people be kind, be loved, and be what God wants me to be, and because I love my God, and I have faith, and I'm never, ever, ever going to give up, because God has a plan for us, and I know he loves us, and I know that you guys are of love and peace, and I just want to say God bless you all for mm-hmm. everything that you do, because you guys are so wonderful there at Take-Two Radio. I think you guys mm-hmm. at EWTN, I mean, everybody, the priests, the bishops that call in, everybody that's associated with you, it's all out of love, and I just, it just

0: give me peace and comfort, and I just want to share that with you. God bless you guys.
1: God bless you, Lydia. Praised be God for everything you just said. Thank you, dear sister. We love you a lot. And we'll look forward to the next time we get to have you on the radio show here when you have a topic that you can call in on. And we're so glad that you called and shared your heart with us today, because our hearts are right there with you, Lydia. So thank you so very, very much for being part of the Take Two family and sharing what you did today. Okay.
2: Ooh, I didn't know this was going to be this heavy of a show. I really didn't, because I actually thought we're going to go down memory lane. But, you know, we're thinking about all the people that went ahead, you know, went before us. And it's like, you know, it is sad. I mean, we do miss them.
1: Yeah, it's a heavy show, but it's a beautiful show, too, I think, in that, you know, we have to have these conversations. And like you said to one of the callers earlier, you said you had to get this out. You had to share this, you know. This caller, you had to say this to somebody, because it was, you know, we bottle these things up, Debbie, sometimes, and we wondered, does anybody else care? Is anybody else going through the same thing?
2: That's true.
1: You know, and that's one of the huge reasons that we do this show, is because that's why we say what you call in and share is going to affect and impact other people, because they're going through the same thing that you are. So just real quick announcement before we get back to the calls. The World Over with Raymond Arroyo is Thursdays at 8 p.m. Eastern time. So that means tonight, of course. Bishop Athanasius Schneider on the recent Synod Study Group document and the Vatican's new statement warning the SSPX about their illicit ordinations coming up on July 1st. Also, Representative Chris Smith on congressional hearings on illegal organ harvesting in China. Stephen Mosier, president of the Population Research Institute, on the Trump G summit this week. And Representative Brandon Gill on new House Oversight Committee investigations of social services fraud. And one more, Ainsley Earhart on her new picture book for kids, America, I'm So Glad You Were Born. Mm-hmm. That's The World Over with Raymond Arroyo, Thursday tonight, 8 p.m. Eastern time, on most of these same EWTN stations.
2: Going to be a great show, as always. Okay, up next is Ann. Ann is in the Cleveland area of Ohio, listening on The Rock Catholic Radio. 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
3: Hi, Debbie. Hi, Jerry.
1: Hi, Ann.
3: I first want to congratulate you on what a great show this is today. A brilliant idea, and it's been wonderful listening to it. Anyway, I'm calling because I'm part of a family of five siblings. I had two brothers and two sisters. My youngest sister was just a year younger than me, and my oldest sister is 10 years younger than me, or 10 years older than me. I was sandwiched in the middle. And my sisters are gone. They've both passed on, and I really miss them. When I heard the topic today, both of them were pushing me from heaven. You better call and talk about us, because that's just, I miss laughing with them. Mm-hmm. I miss, you know, when something's bothering you, there's nothing like a sister to share your experiences with, and I feel blessed. You know, I can't talk about them and feel so blue. When I talk about them, I have to smile, because they just were both great. Mary Ellen was the older one. Kathy was the younger one. Mary Ellen spoiled me. Kathy kept me honest. So I miss them. I miss both of them for sure.
2: Was that Kathy with a K or a C? I put them in the prayer book.
3: Oh, she's with a K.
2: With a K, okay.
3: Yeah. Kathleen. So, Kathleen.
2: Oh, she's a Kathleen. Okay, and then Mary Ellen. Got it.
3: Yeah, and Mary Ellen.
2: Beautiful. Yeah. Jerry,
3: They're both.
2: Yeah, go ahead.
3: They just are both incredible personality plus people. Yeah.
2: You know, and before Jerry comments, because he's very close to his brothers, his sister Mary passed a couple years back. But I will tell you, it's interesting, you know, you were talking about your sisters making you laugh. And I know Jerry's going to have something to say about this, because you have those, you had those private jokes and those side jokes and those, you know, the history and it's hilarious. It really is. That's the beauty of siblings. And I've witnessed it when Jerry's been with his brothers. It's so funny because they all know each other from their past. I could see you had a smile on your face, Jerry, as Ann was talking.
1: Well, yeah, you get those inside jokes, those things that only families really know and understand, siblings especially, and so you're right about that. And I just wanted to say, you know, you've painted such a beautiful image for us today, not only missing your sisters, but, you know, still feeling connected to them in love and joy. And, you know, how you said, you know, they sort of spoke to you spiritually in your heart. You better call up and talk about us today.
2: Yeah.
1: I thought that
3: that's
1: was very,
3: true.
1: Very, that's
3: yeah.
1: very, that was very, very... Yeah. That's precious. Your sisters clearly brought a lot of love into the world, and in a way, mm-hmm. they still are. They mm-hmm. still are doing
2: yeah.
1: that.
2: Yeah, yeah. And you got to imagine.
3: Their families.
2: Yeah.
3: You know, their families, they're still around, and
2: right.
3: I get to enjoy, you know, my nieces and nephews. I have a connection to them still through them, and it's just, they were
2: sweet.
3: A wonderful blessing to me.
2: Yeah.
3: And praise God, both of my brothers are still living in, they're older than me. I'm an old lady, but they're still older, and they're still around to spoil me. So
2: good. They should spoil you. They should spoil you.
3: Right.
2: They're probably not as much fun as your sisters, so they should spoil you.
3: Well, no, they were my older brothers. You know, they're more somber.
2: Yeah, yeah. Protective. Yeah, of their baby sister.
3: Right.
2: And
3: yeah.
2: you are awesome. God bless you. Thank you so much for putting a smile on our faces and letting us really appreciate our siblings. I think that's really good. So you brought a beautiful angle to this, Anne. Thank you, and God bless you. Tell our friends at The Rock we said hello.
3: Bye-bye.
2: Bye-bye.
1: Thanks.
2: Okay, Elaine is up next from Georgia, Jerry, and Elaine is waiting so patiently, listening to Sirius XM 130. And George, we're going to try very hard to get to you, so hang on, George. Elaine, welcome to Take Two.
4: Oh, thank you very much.
2: Thank you.
4: I have to share that I lost my father and my grandfather, two separate events, same day, within 3 hours. I was 11 years old. They were my rock. After they were gone, and I'm going to try not to cry, I lost my sister at 39. Due to a medical event, and she's the one that pushed me and shoved me and said, make this call. So I just want to lift them up and say how good God is. I am on my way to a conference, and I know that I'm going to be surrounded by people that love me, and there will be tears.
2: Wow.
4: But I miss them every day.
2: I put your family in the prayer book. Do you want to give us any names of your the ones you are reflecting on today?
4: Yes, my granddaddy was Estel, E-S-T-E-L. And my father was Leonard.
2: Leonard, okay.
4: And my sister, ironically, is Eileen.
2: Eileen.
4: I love it.
2: Boy, I bet you that was hard on your mom sometimes when she had to say your names fast, huh?
4: yes, probably so.
2: Well, we got them all in the book, Eileen.
4: I appreciate that. And keep me in your prayers as well. I've got a lot going on in my life.
1: Okay.
4: I would be grateful to have your prayers as well.
1: Absolutely. You've got those all 24 hours a day, 7 days a week, Elaine. So be assured of that. Hope that you feel those prayers and hope that you feel all the prayers and the love at the conference that you're on your way to as well.
4: Mm-hmm. Thank you. I appreciate you. Have a wonderful afternoon.
1: You as well. God bless. All right. So, yeah, we do have time to get to George in Copperas Cove, Texas. George is listening to us today on Armor of God Radio. Hi, George. Welcome to Take Two.
5: Well, thank you. I'm a first-time caller.
1: Welcome.
5: And I am also a former resident of Trenton, New Jersey. I was born and raised there until I enlisted in the Army.
2: Thanks, George.
5: And,
2: that's awesome.
5: Several callers ago, you had a priest call. I forget his name. He mentioned Father Roach. I was an altar boy with Father Roach in St. Joseph's in Trenton, New Jersey.
6: Oh,
5: and
6: wow.
5: I wanted to call to say that I'm so sorry to hear that he had passed away. And yet he was such a wonderful man. I enjoyed being an altar server with him, and he was just a wonderful man. And yeah, I'm sorry to hear that he passed, but he's in God's arms now. And I miss Trenton, New Jersey. I really do. And I have a question. Actually, two questions.
2: Sure.
5: Is it pork roll or Taylor ham?
2: I say Taylor ham.
5: You say Taylor ham. Okay, I say pork roll.
2: Okay,
5: and I guess did you always call them pizza, or did you ever call them tomato pies?
2: Pizza. You called them tomato pies? Wow, that is interesting.
5: Yeah, in Trenton, there was no pizza there. There was always tomato pie.
2: Wow. See, and that's the difference between northern New Jersey and when you start to head south in New Jersey. So it's so cool.
5: Yes, yeah.
2: But the cool thing is we're all from New Jersey, George.
5: We're all from New Jersey.
2: can
5: I request one
2: sure.
5: thing from you, though?
2: Sure.
5: I really need prayers for both of my sons.
2: Oh, okay.
5: My younger son is doing well, but I know he's struggling internally because he has PTSD, really, really bad.
6: Oh, boy.
5: And my older son is just struggling. I guess you could say he's a recovering drug addict, never really into any hard drugs, but he's just, he needs help. And I pray that they both will return to church, and I think that would help them both, especially my oldest son.
2: Okay. You got it, George. They're in the book. If you want to protect their, identity, I didn't put their name, so whatever you want to do.
5: Oh, no,
2: but...
5: no. Okay. George the second. I never named him. I didn't want to. And Robert.
2: And Robert. Okay, we got it. Thank you, George. Thank you so much for calling in. You were a first-time caller. Please stay with the family again by calling. We so appreciate it. Thank you so much. Jerry, I just want to say, what a small world. And this show is reaching folks, and just like with George and Father Johnson talking about Father Roach, just amazing. And we got a beautiful text message. I don't know if you can squeeze it in.
1: It says, love you guys. I'm feeling the Holy Spirit in today's episode. I'm always praying for you both and the work you are contributing, and even the background things most people don't know about. All praise and thanksgiving to the Holy Trinity through our Holy Heavenly Mother Mary. That is from Matt. So thank you, Matt, for those beautiful text words. That is it for today's show, folks. We're going to have another one for you tomorrow. Until then, thank you for listening. Thanks for being a part of the Take-Two family. God bless.
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22: Well, good morning, everyone, and welcome to Women of Grace Live. I am Johnette Williams. So very happy and delighted to be with you today. 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We're always eager to hear from you here. 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If you're a first-time caller or a first-time submitter, I sure do want to know about that because I like to ring my bell, Do you hear that? That's the bell that I ring to welcome you for your debut right here on Women of Grace Live, where we do love having that holy conversation with you. All kinds of wonderful things happening, I hope, in your world. Always, always desiring that you look for the blessings that the Lord is sending to you in all kinds of various ways. And today, let's talk about any number of things, but we did start off the week talking about our mothers, since we were just in the aftermath of Mother's Day, and we were talking about our Blessed Mother. I want to invite you to call again with those questions or those comments that you might have regarding those individuals who are so important in your life, whom we call our mothers, right? Both spiritual mothers and our natural mothers. And yesterday, of course, was the Feast of Our Lady of Fatima. It was also Wednesday, so Sue Brinkman was with us. We did talk about Our Lady of Fatima, and I know that for so many of you, she is so special to you. So perhaps you can call in and share with us about Our Lady of Fatima. You know, these beautiful, beautiful days on which we celebrate these feasts are really meant to ignite a fire in our heart, right? A fire for us to be warmed by in those cold, cold moments when we feel all alone, but also a fire of holy desire in us for more of God, for a deeper experience of Him in our life. Our Blessed Mother seeks to lead us into the most Sacred Heart of her Son, our Lord Jesus Christ. That is the whole reality of Our Lady. What is her special call and mission? Really superlative call and mission and unrepeatable call and mission. Her call is to bring Jesus Christ to the world, right? And she did that. She did that by way of the announcement of the angel and her fiat to that announcement, right? No one else, it's a singular privilege of Our Lady, nobody else will ever bring the Christ child into the world. But it wasn't just about bringing him into the world. It was also about bringing the world to Jesus Christ. And it's so interesting because even though we will never be able to imitate Our Lady in the sense of being the mother of the Word made flesh, bringing him into the world by means of our body, we all can participate in her spiritual motherhood. We can all participate in bringing the world to her Son, our Lord Jesus Christ, and bringing the name of Jesus, bringing the truth of Jesus, bringing the ways of Jesus, bringing the teachings of Jesus to the world. So I certainly do hope that, you know, as you look at these feast days, you allow yourself to experience this warm fire of Our Lady's love for you. But in addition to that, a fire of holy desire to do as Our Lady did, right? To be those emissaries of Jesus Christ, to bring him to the world by way of our actions, by way of our words, by way of, you know, our involvement with the events that are so much a part of this, our day and time. But also, you know, in doing so, to bring the world to Jesus Christ, to lead souls to him, right? To lead souls. And that's what Our Lady does. That is her maternal beatitude. That is what she does. And I know in my own life, she's been so, so instrumental. I mean, I could never put into words what our mother has done for me in my life. I could never, ever put into words to even tell her how grateful I am. My words fail. And I simply hope that the Holy Spirit, her spouse, whispers, you know, into her ear, maybe those words that I cannot express, but that he knows exist within me by way of my love for her. And it's a love that never replaces her Son. Goodness, Our Lady wouldn't want that. No. But it's a love that enhances my love for her Son. Because it's somehow in me inviting her into my heart, she takes that love of mine and she mingles it with her love and she presents it to her Son. What a beautiful gift she is. What a beautiful gift. And so, you know, just in light, in the aftermath of the Feast of Our Lady of Fatima that was celebrated yesterday, I certainly do want for us never to forget her, right? To always, always be actively engaged in pursuing her maternal beatitude in helping us to draw ever nearer to her son, ever more deeply into his most sacred heart, in which we find all of the treasures of heaven. So just some things for you to think about today. And of course, I'm welcoming you to call with your insights, 833-288-EWTN. That's 833-288-3986. Maybe there is at least some aspect of the apparitions of Our Blessed Lady in Fatima. Maybe one particular element of that has really impressed you and has really fed you, you know, nourished you spiritually, caused you to enter more deeply into the life of our Lord Jesus Christ, or, you know, to at least look at your life in him through a new lens. I would love to hear about it. Again, that's 833-288-EWTN, 833-288-3986. That is the way that you can join us live here on Women of Grace Live. Do want to remind you to get out to our website, womenofgrace.com. We've got all kinds of really wonderful things available for you and some excellent events that are coming up that I hope you will come to. Yeah, some of them are online, some of them are in person. I do want to remind you about our upcoming Women of Grace retreat at Malvern Retreat House there in Malvern, Pennsylvania. We've been going there like for, I don't know, you know, a really, really long time, at least 20 years we've been going there. And every year we just become more and more grateful for the lovely grounds of Malvern Retreat House and the beautiful spirituality that flows forth just by being on those grounds. But we always have just a great lineup of guests. And when we come back from the break, I'll take you through who some of those guests are. Here's the theme, though. You know, noodle on this for a little bit when we go to this break. Emotional balance in an upside-down world. Emotional balance in an upside-down world. We're going to be exploring that reality, finding that emotional balance through our Catholic faith, through the teachings of our church, and by way of the insightful applications of all of that that will come through our various speakers, whom I'll tell you about on the other side of the break. In the meantime, don't forget that we're here for you, 833-288-EWTN. I've got my bell in hand. If you're a first-timer, sure do want to know. We will ring it for you. We're going to be right back inviting you to stay with us.
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4: This is a digital moment with Sandra McDevitt. Did you know the Marian Antiphons are an ancient prayer sung in the evening to the Blessed Virgin? The Marian Antiphons are simple Gregorian chants in Latin that changed with the liturgical seasons. Two are familiar, the Hail Holy Queen and the Regina Caeli. From Advent to Candlemas, February 2nd, Alma Redemptoris, O loving mother of our Redeemer, is sung. February 3rd through Lent, Ave Regina Caelorum, Welcome Queen of Heaven. Easter through Pentecost, Regina Caeli, Queen of Heaven. After Pentecost, that's ordinary time, Salve Regina, Hail Holy Queen. Vatican II called Gregorian chant a treasure of inestimable value. The simple text and melodies are found online. An excellent way for the whole family to follow the liturgical year. I'm Sandra McDevitt, 3W10 Radio.
1: 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The month of May is dedicated to the Blessed Mother. 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
2: 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Amen.
1: Hail Mary, full of grace, the Lord is with thee. 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Holy Mary, Mother of God, pray for us sinners, now and at the hour of our death. Amen.
2: In the name of the Father, and of the Son, and of the Holy Spirit. Amen.
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22: 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I am Johnette Williams. 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And we're out there for you at EWTN Radio's YouTube channel, and you can watch us right there. And I so enjoy being with you that way too. I just love being with you. I surely do. Hey, listen, I just want to share with you a very, very lovely thing. Today, Thursday, May 14th, we are celebrating Father John Trigilio's ordination anniversary. He was ordained in 1988 through the Diocese of Harrisburg. He was ordained by William Cardinal Keeler. What a wonderful, wonderful day that is. And he entered seminary in 1976 at St. Mark High School and College Seminary there in the Harrisburg area. He graduated from Gannon University in 1983 with a Bachelor of Arts degree in Liberal Arts with a concentration in theology and philosophy, which set him up very well. So we're very excited for Father John Trigilio. You know him from EWTN's online that is heard at 3 p.m. Eastern Time, Monday through Friday. He is one of the guest hosts that is on there one day a week. So we invite you to listen in. Just a great priest of God. He's done television programs for EWTN. He has a long history here at EWTN Network, and we just so appreciate the gift of him, the gift of his priesthood, the gift of his capacity to share the faith in such remarkable ways with so many people through so many venues. So congratulations to you, Father Trigilio, if you're listening in, from all of us here at Women of Grace Live. 833-288-EWTN, that's 833-288-3986 is the way that you can join us today. Veronica's done that. She has made use of that opportunity, and it makes me giddy with joy. She is in California there listening to us via iHeartRadio. Good morning to you, Veronica. How are you?
23: Hi, good morning. Happy Thursday to you all. So I have a question. So I honor my mother, my father. I don't agree with how they act in reference more to my mom. She's always been very negative. Even though she's Catholic, she still has a remnant of superstition, and it bothers me, you know. And just, you know, her outlook in life is just, has always been worry, you know. Like, for example, my brother's 43 years old, and he DJs, and she'll be like, oh, my gosh, is he coming home? And, you know, oh, I didn't sleep good because, you know, he didn't come home. And then she makes me feel bad. She's like, well, if you were a good mother, basically, I would stay up until my children came home. And I'm just like, what do I do with my lovely mother? So how do I deal with that?
22: Well, Veronica, thank you for giving a call today about this, because I think that this is something that so many people deal with. I love the fact that you used an adjective there in reference to your mom in the midst of it all. You said your lovely mom. And that says something to me. It tells me that you love your mother in spite of all of her peccadilloes, right? In spite of all of the idiosyncrasies of her personality. And oftentimes what happens is when there's a wound of the heart, that wound of the heart affects affects the way in which we deal with those around us. And that wound of the heart expresses itself in some of the kinds of behaviors that your mother may be exhibiting. Now, I don't know your mother, and I don't want to paint with too broad of a stroke here, but it sounds to me that when we have individuals who are really not comfortable in themselves, oftentimes what they do is they project that, and they make themselves uncomfortable about everything that's around them, and then they even make people uncomfortable to be around them. And your mom's excessive worry, your brother's 43 years old, you know, he's a man that's in control of his life, it sounds like. He's got a job. It sounds like he might still be living at home. That's another matter. But the fact that your mother projects her worry and concern on you, saying that if you were a good mother, you would stay up worrying all night about your children, is really regrettable. And I don't think that worrying about your children all night long and staying up all night long is the equivalency of, I really love my kids so much that this is what I do. I think that we need to look at that and investigate, why am I so worried? And why do I lament when they're not here? What is it that's going on in me? And maybe your mom's never asked those questions. It could be related to something that she experienced in her childhood. Perhaps she was raised in a household like that and she learned that behavior from her own mother. It may well be that perhaps there was a traumatic event in her life that's caused her to be uncertain about God's providential care. I'm not really sure, but I would suggest that perhaps that's some of the issue that you're experiencing. My own mother was a worrywart too, but I know that in my mom's life, there were some reasons that probably would have caused that. And so that's why I'm thinking that this could be a similar kind of a situation, but maybe not. Maybe your mom is just one of those moms that, you know, just is not comfortable within her relationship with the Lord, or not comfortable in how to express her love to others. And this is one of the ways in which she strives to do it. I'm not really sure. But your question is well planted. And the question is, so what should you do about this? And how do you behave around her? Well, I think, you know, rather than trying to convince her to act differently, which probably will fall on deaf ears, I would certainly pray for her, you know, and I would let her know that you're praying for her. And I would say, you know, Mom, it troubles me that you worry about so much, you know, so I've just been taking that to the Lord, asking him to give you a certain confidence in his love for you and in his providence for you. And I hope that helps you. And then I would just redirect the conversation. What I would not let happen is for the evil one to get in there and to break your relationship with your mom, or for you to become exasperated, right? And perhaps lash out or say things that you'll later regret. And I would, you know, certainly pray for your mother. And the way that I would pray, I think, would be to just ask the Lord that whatever it is that needs to be resolved within her would be resolved. And to ask the Lord to give you a compassion for her. Because, you know, certainly this behavior is dysfunctional, and certainly there's a reason for the dysfunction. And so she does deserve your compassion, that this exists within her, but not to the point where you yourself become dysfunctional. So I would take it to the Lord. I would ask him to please bless her and to bring to her the graces that she needs to be, you know, resolved in these areas within her, and to help you know how to navigate this mother-daughter relationship. And I'm sure that he will give you the lights that you need. Also, to ask our Blessed Mother, to help you know how to be the spiritual daughter that you need to be for your mom. And ask Our Lady to guide you and direct you. And she will. She will, because she wants to enter into this with you. And she also wants to be a spiritual mother to your mom and to help her along the way. So invite her into that. So I think that that's what I would say. What we don't want to have happen is for you to find yourself a victim of this unhealthy behavior of your mother's. Does that help you in any way? She's gone. I hope it helps her, and I hope it helps you. Maybe you have some advice and counsel, you know, and, you know, here's a text from Amy. I don't know if this is in response to Veronica's call or if this just came in serendipitously, you know, in relation to the same topic. But Amy says this: I'm 25 years old, and I'm navigating how to create an adult relationship with my mom. I've moved out, and we don't live in the same state, but it gets really tense whenever we're together or staying in the same house, and we're both pretty stubborn, so we butt heads a lot. Do you have any recommendations on what to do? I really want to have a good relationship with her. Oh, golly gee whiz. I'll tell you, Amy, this is a great question, and I love the way it ends up. It reminds me very much of the use of the word lovely that we heard from Veronica. You want to have a good relationship with your mother. And sometimes, you know, sometimes individuals are just difficult to get along with. I mean, that's true. And a funny thing happens when we grow up. A funny thing happens when we become adults. We begin to see things differently than we saw things as a child, right? And so what we want to do now is to approach these moments from that adult perspective, as opposed to the responses that we may have held in our younger years. So you talk about this butting heads a lot, you know, and obviously this happens. And you say you're both pretty stubborn. You know, one time I took that to the Lord because, you know, I can be pretty strong-willed myself. And the Lord told me this. He says, do you know what happens when you give me, surrender your stubbornness to me? And I said, no, Lord, what happens? And he said, I give you back perseverance, which happens to be a virtue, Amy. And he says, you're going to need that. So this is what I would have you do. Work on this stubbornness that you have identified as being one of the issues in your own life, because I'm sure that if you are truly a strong-willed person and you're stubborn and you don't like to give in, that this doesn't just affect your relationship with your mom, but it might well affect your relationship with other people, perhaps your coworkers, perhaps a significant person in your life, like your boyfriend or, you know, a really close friend. Perhaps it affects your relationship with the Lord. Right. And you don't like to surrender to him. You don't necessarily prefer his will and try to talk him out of it and convince him that your will is the best way to go. I think a whole lot of us could say that we've done that from time to time. You know, so this is great. This is good self-knowledge on your part. We're both pretty stubborn. So what you want to do now is take that stubbornness, surrender it to the Lord, and begin to work with the grace that he's giving you through that surrender, which will yield that virtue of perseverance. And that virtue of perseverance will help you persevere in your relationship with your mother, excuse me, and also in your goal. And the goal that you've identified here, that you want to have a good relationship with her. And you know perfectly well that when you have two strong-willed people, one person has to give in, even if it just means not speaking anymore about the particular issue that's causing the situation or circumstance at the time, just perhaps by letting it go, right? Or it's going to lead to a big clash. And you don't want the clash. That's what you want to avoid. That's what you said. You don't want it to get, you know, tense. So, you know, you get into a situation and you and your mom see differently on a particular issue. It could even be, you know, the best way to, you know, make, you know, an omelet. I don't know. But you get into some kind of a discussion on it and neither one of you wants to give up. Why don't you, operating in the grace that God's giving you to overcome this strong-willedness on your part, you know, this refusal to give up, you know, operating in that grace and practicing that virtue of perseverance, why don't you just persevere and just let the conversation go and just see what happens? My guess is that the tension will really kind of begin to resolve itself, right? And I'm thinking that it will improve your relationship with your mother. Now, here we're talking about things that are not, you know, absolutely
7: essential kinds of matters or things that carry with them, a grave decision-making factor or something of that. I'm talking about the little things where we refuse to give up, right? What virtue is the Lord asking us to exercise in that? Well, it could be perseverance. It could also be humility. Right. It could be humility, that true gift that allows the other to have their moment. It also could be patience, just being patient. It could be dying to self and putting a smile on our face. Right. So it could be all of those different kinds of things that the Lord wants to bring out in you. And once we begin to practice a virtue over and over again, we begin to acquire a facility for that virtue. That virtue begins to become, a well-formed habit within us, and we become overall more virtuous. And when we begin practicing one virtue, we find out that there's a whole complement of virtues that attend to that particular virtue. And we find that we have a facility for practicing those as well. And one good, grace-filled action, one good, grace-filled virtue leads to another. So, that is what I would say. What I'm also wanting to point out here is this. It's hard for moms when their children become adults. It's very difficult. And it requires a whole lot of dying to self on the part of the parent. Because we have to acknowledge the fact that our children are of a certain age. And we no longer have the same kind of jurisdiction over them as we had when they were children. Or even when they were young adults. We've got to give them room. And that is hard. That's really hard, especially if we see our children living in a way that we don't think is best for them. Perhaps an immoral life, or perhaps making decisions that we know are going to carry long consequences with them. It's hard. It's really, really hard. And so as a parent, the only thing that we can do in that instance is to offer some genuine advice and say, listen, I respect that you have to make up your own mind on these issues, but because I love you and I am your mom, let me just share with you my perspective. I would feel badly if I didn't share it with you, and I could have made a difference in this area. But that's all that you can do. And I have to tell you that I've had to learn that skill having adult children. I've had to learn it. When they ask me what I think, I generally say, well, tell me what you're thinking about this first. And try to hear where they're coming from before I offer my advice, counsel, or my two cents worth, as they say, right? So that's what I would do, honey. I would begin to work on that area of yourself that needs to perhaps be more open to the thoughts, ideas, and ways of others. I would ask the Lord to help you, and I would relinquish that stubbornness to him. And every time you move in a stubborn way, say, oh, Lord, I forgot I gave that over to you, so I'm giving it over again, right? You'll grow in a facility for that. And you'll grow in the virtue that's opposite that as you begin to practice it. One of which is perseverance. Another one could be patience. Another one could be humility. I've mentioned all of those, right? So let's just see. Let's just see. You take the first step forward. You be the adult in that situation. Let's see what happens. 833-288-EWTN. That's 833-288-3986 is the way you can join us here live on Women of Grace Live. We're coming right back.
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7: Well, welcome back, everybody. It is great to be with you today, and I'm looking forward to talking with you. You just heard that number, 833-288-EWTN. 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Do want to mention to you that you use that same number to send us a text message. We've had a caller, we've had a text message. I'm waiting for you to give us a call today as well. Do want to tell you about some of these upcoming events. I began to tell you about the retreat that we're going to be having at Malvern Retreat House that is coming up in July. Let me give you those dates. The retreat itself is July 24th through the 26th. That's the last weekend in July. And it begins on Friday evening, and it runs until midday on Sunday. When I say midday, I mean it's going to close out right around noon. We close out with a mass. So we invite you to check that out. We've got a great, great lineup of speakers that are going to be with us. Dr. Robert Enright is going to be with us. He is the founder of the Forgiveness Institute. Gary Zimak, a popular writer, popular author, is going to be with us. We're going to be talking about discouragement. We're going to be talking about fears. We're going to be talking about, anxieties. We're going to be talking about all kinds of things. We are also going to have with us Vivian Akel. Very eager to meet Vivian. I've not met her yet, but so fascinated by her work. She is a licensed certified social worker. And I don't know what all of those letters mean, but that's what she does. She counsels people, and she uses the Ignatian exercises in her counseling. She's going to be talking with us, about testing the various spirits at work, so we know what is present. And we're going to have Father Hans Chamorro with us. He is the parochial vicar at St. David's Catholic Church in Davie, Florida. I'm going to be presenting, and the theme is great: emotional balance in an upside down world. Emotional balance in an upside down world. So we're living in an upside down world where right is wrong and wrong is right, where dark is light and light is dark. We're living in that world today. So how do we maintain an equilibrium? You know, how do we approach the various kinds of issues and circumstances that face us and do this through grace? How do we employ grace in those? What's the proper way to do that? When is it necessary to take a stand and when isn't necessary? We're going to be getting into all of those different kinds of things as we come together there at Malvern Retreat House. Now, I do want to tell you that that retreat is preceded by the Benedicta Enrichment Seminar that begins on July 23rd, which is the Thursday. And it closes out about 2 p.m. on Friday afternoon in time for the retreat. You can come for just the Benedicta or just the retreat, or you can come to both. Lots of the people come for both. This beautiful Benedicta Enrichment Seminar is going to be conducted by one of our guests who will also present at the retreat, and that is Dr. Robert Enright. And he's going to be talking with us about understanding forgiveness. So if somebody has greatly injured you, or if you don't know how it is that you can help others to enter into this process of forgiveness. What is it all about anyway? Why do we forgive? He is going to be leading us through a marvelous, marvelous exploration of this very key reality that needs to happen if we are to draw ever closer to the divine life of our Lord Jesus Christ. We're not going to get into heaven with any unforgiveness in our heart. Not going to happen. It's going to get worked out of us, either here or in purgatory. It's going to be a whole lot easier here than it's going to be there. So I want to invite you for that. But additionally, we've got other events that are happening right away, one of which is this evening. I want to invite you to join us for our Evening of Grace that is taking place tonight, beginning at 7 p.m. Eastern, running until 8:30 p.m. This lovely, lovely event is going to explore our Blessed Lady under her title of Mother of Fairest Love. It's going to be a beautiful, beautiful time. It's not too late for you to sign up, so we invite you to do that, and I do hope that you will join us for that event. And of course, as I've been mentioning to you, May 30th, a Saturday, we are going to be at St. Ignatius Loyola Cathedral in Palm Beach Gardens, Florida, for a one-day conference on healing the wounds of the heart. I'm going to be presenting it all day long. I am so eager for you to come, so excited about this. It's going to be beautiful and wonderful. I just know the Holy Spirit has abundant graces for you to receive, so I want to encourage you to check that out and register. You can register for all of these events right there at our website, womenofgrace.com. And don't forget about the fact that we're going to Poland in September, and I would love to have you available and there with us. So do come. 833-288-EWTN, that's 833-288.

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0: days between the Ascension and Pentecost, the apostles prayed for the Holy Spirit. So let's pray as well in the name of the Father and the Son and the Holy Spirit. Come, Holy Spirit, fill the hearts of your faithful and kindle in them the fire of your love. Send forth your Spirit and they shall be created, and you will renew the face of the earth. O God, who by the light of the Holy Spirit did instruct the hearts of the faithful, grant that by the same Holy Spirit we may be truly wise and ever enjoy his consolations. We ask this through Christ our Lord. Hail Mary, full of grace, the Lord is with thee. Blessed art thou among women, and blessed is the fruit of thy womb, Jesus. Holy Mary, Mother of God, pray for us sinners now and at the hour of our death. Amen. It is a better way to start a Friday morning. It is the feast of St. Isidore the Farmer. So any of you who work in any kind of agriculture, whether large scale or small scale, family or corporate, you name it, happy feast day to you. I'm Matt Swaim. Anna Mitchell has news. Paul Lachman at the controls. It's also the anniversary of Pope Leo XIII's encyclical Rerum Novarum, which is one of the most important papal writings of the past few hundred years. And Dr. Matthew Bunsen will explain why after the news here in just a minute. Matthew Becklow will discuss more of the both ands of Catholicism. We'll talk to Andrew Pettiprin about Mary as Mother of the Church and the Holy Father's recent remarks on that. And we'll look ahead to the Sunday Mass readings with Father Hezekias Carnazzo from the Institute of Catholic Culture. So stay with us if you can. Right now, it is 2 minutes past. Here's Anna Mitchell with news.
1: Good morning. The Supreme Court is going to continue to allow mifepristone to be mailed to women seeking at-home abortion drugs. Yesterday, the court extended a stay on an earlier ruling by an appeals court that had reinstated earlier protections that women get the drug after an in-person visit as opposed to via telehealth visit. The ruling now preserves the FDA's relaxing of the earlier rule to access the drug by mail as the case plays out in lower court. The case originated when Louisiana sued the FDA over a move that had allowed the mail order of mifepristone. President Trump is headed back to the United States after a high-stakes summit with Xi Jinping in Beijing. Trump said the Chinese president told him China is not helping Iran with weapons. Mark Mayfield reports.
2: Trump spoke with Fox News' Sean Hannity after his bilateral summit.
3: He said he's not going to give military equipment. That's a big statement. He said that today. That's a big statement. He said that strongly. But at the same time, he said, you know, they buy a lot of their oil there, and they'd like to keep doing that. He'd like to see Hormuz Strait opened.
2: President Trump says Xi wants to see a U.S.-Iran deal and offered his help if needed. On the economic front, Trump said Xi agreed to buy 200 passenger jets from Boeing. Trump summarized the meeting as very good. I'm Mark Mayfield.
1: Pope Leo paid a visit to Rome's Sapienza University yesterday, encouraging them there to become artisans of true peace. He said, quote, when the desire for truth becomes a search, our boldness in study bears witness to the hope of a new world. He said, be artisans of true peace, an unarmed and disarming peace, humble and persevering, working for harmony among peoples and for the care of the earth, end quote. Also yesterday, the Holy Father sent a video message to participants in the ecumenical prayer event entitled Thy Kingdom Come. From Vatican Radio, Kelsey Gussie reports.
4: In his video message, Pope Leo reflects on the traditional phrase for the Advent season, Come Emmanuel. With this, Christians call for the completion of Isaiah's prophecy, the birth of Emmanuel, which means God is with us. Throughout that season of waiting, Pope Leo highlights how our songs and carols grow ever more urgent for God to come down among us, to save us from sin and all that can hurt us. Even though we know that God is almighty and transcendent, we are still bold enough to ask him to be truly with us, not distant, but close.
5: While it is true that sometimes we stumble and forget about God and our need for him, at the core of our being, we know that only he can satisfy our deepest longings and our inner restlessness.
4: Now, during these 50 days of Easter, Alleluia becomes the song of the season and a way to offer praise and thanksgiving for Jesus' resurrection.
5: And Jesus is still present, for when he returned to the Father's side, he did not leave us orphans.
4: Through the gift of the Holy Spirit, he remains present to us all in the church. Christ, the Holy Father continues, is everything for us. This gift, he stresses, is not something we can keep to ourselves. Rather, it is something to proclaim boldly.
5: These days of the Thy Kingdom Come Novena are an especially fitting time to do so, and to pray that others will also come to encounter the saving and liberating love of God revealed in Jesus, and that having risen with him through his power, we too can give life to a new world of peace and unity as a multitude of people, and yet a single person. For although there are many Christians, Christ is one.
4: I'm Kelsey Gussie.
1: And this year's Preakness Stakes is tomorrow for the 151st running. It's being held this year at Maryland's Laurel Park because of construction at its usual home, the Pimlico Racecourse in Baltimore. This year's Kentucky Derby champion, Golden Tempo, will not be racing. Iron Honor is the current favorite, followed by Taj Mahal, Incredibolt, and Chip Honcho.
0: Incredibolt and Chip Honcho.
1: Yeah.
0: These better horse names. I felt like the Kentucky Derby, I was not really locked in on any of the horse names.
1: Incredibolt was, I think, scrubbed, but Incredibolt was in there because I thought for sure, like when my family was picking horses, I thought for sure Freddie was going to pick him.
0: Incredibolt?
1: Incredibolt.
0: Maybe that's what Freddie's
1: superhero name could be. Freddie went with Commandment instead.
0: Commandment?
1: Yeah.
0: Didn't work out. Was it the fourth commandment?
1: I should have asked.
0: No.
1: But anyway.
0: Tell him it's the only commandment with a promise.
1: All right, there you go.
0: Better than the promise of winning the Kentucky Derby.
1: Indeed. Is that like a Jesus juke? Isn't that what those were called?
0: I have no idea what you're talking about, Anna Mitchell.
1: Today is Friday, May the 15th. It is the feast of St. Isidore the Farmer, who was canonized along with, what, Teresa of Avila, Ignatius of Loyola, and Philip Neri. What a canonization party that must have been in heaven. Anyway, St. Isidore the Farmer, pray for us. Dr. Matthew Bunsen joining us again on the Sunrise Morning Show, Vice President and Editorial Director of EWTN News. Good morning, Doc. That did not sound like Dr. Matthew Bunsen. We will get him back on the line here. But yes, May 15th, the Feast of St. Isidore the Farmer. And I find it kind of interesting. So we're going to be talking to Dr. Bunsen here in a second about Rerum Novarum, and I had never really thought about the fact that it was issued on the feast of St. Isidore the Farmer, and here we are looking at an encyclical that is all about human capital and labor in a time when the Industrial Revolution was really transforming the way that people work and the context in which they work, we're moving as a society from an agricultural-based society primarily. I mean, obviously, there were industries prior to the Industrial Revolution, but moving from a largely agrarian context to this industrial context, moving the work away from the home, moving the work away from the land, so to speak. And I think that had a bigger, what shall we say, a bigger impact on humanity than we may be willing to realize. And so it is interesting that, Matt, we're having phone issues, shoot, with Dr. Matthew Bunsen.
0: Oh, man. I really wanted to hear him talk about Rerum Novarum.
1: Yeah, so, but it is kind of interesting. I have never seen anything that that would say that Pope Leo XIII deliberately chose the Feast of St. Isidore the Farmer.
0: It's fitting, though.
1: But it is fitting. It's kind of coincidental, I think, because I feel like that would have come out somewhere if it was
0: If it was on purpose.
1: If it was on purpose.
0: He would have said something about it himself. So, Anna Mitchell, when it comes to Rerum Novarum...
1: Actually, we have Dr. Bunsen.
0: We got him now?
1: Sorry, I'm going to cut you off because I'd rather listen to him talk about it.
0: Well, I'll just call it off the air.
1: Dr. Bunsen, it's good to have you back.
6: A pleasure to be here.
1: So, at May 15th, marking the anniversary of Pope Leo XIII's landmark encyclical Rerum Novarum on Capitol and labor, and he begins it like this, that the spirit of revolutionary change, which has long been disturbing the nations of the world, should have passed beyond the sphere of politics and made its influence felt in the cognate sphere of practical economics, is not surprising. The elements of conflict now raging are unmistakable in the vast expansion of industrial pursuits and the marvelous discoveries of science, et cetera, et cetera, et cetera. I mean, I feel like it could have been written today, but what was happening that he felt the need to write this encyclical?
6: Well, in a word, the Industrial Revolution. We had the shattering change that was brought about by industrialism, by the sudden discovery of industries that had not existed previously. And the result of that was the creation of an industrial system that was bringing two things. The first was shattering change to society, in which people living in cities found themselves working in factories that had not existed before. But then you also had the creation of massive amounts of labor and capital, precisely at the time when you had, as well, an unregulated form of capitalism, a laissez-faire capitalism. So it was really impacting two different classes, the workers and then those who were employing them, and both of them were facing severe moral challenges. And Leo recognized that change that had come was touching everything and everyone, and he needed to bring to bear the teachings of the church, the wisdom of the church in this unprecedented situation.
1: Yeah, I'm glad you put it that way, because, you know, we talk about this encyclical as sort of being like the starting point of what we today call Catholic social doctrine. But was this encyclical a rupture in any way? I mean, did he just make up these principles?
6: There's a tendency to think that somehow none of this had existed before.
1: Exactly.
6: What Leo was really doing is simply applying the teachings of the church in a new way. The church had always been concerned with the dignity of the human person, with the idea of searching for the common good, of solidarity. In other words, that all of us are sort of in this together, and subsidiarity, which is the best way to deal with the problem, is at the most local level. So there was nothing new here, but what was new was applying this teaching to the new circumstances that had been created by the Industrial Revolution, but also the isms that had emerged in the 19th century. We think in particular of socialism and capitalism, of course, but in particular socialism, which was providing a false set of answers to what was happening with the Industrial Revolution and the threats that it posed to the dignity of the human person.
1: So lay out this encyclical for us. Give us a sort of the Cliff Notes version of what he had to say, what he was saying to the world.
6: Well, the principles really do begin with the idea of the dignity of the human person. In other words, that the natural reason and Christian philosophy really enable a person and should enable a person to have an honorable livelihood, as he puts it. That is inherent in the dignity of the human person. And one of the things that Leo was very concerned about was the right of private ownership of property. Why do we say that? Because as stewards of the earth, a person should have the right to have a livelihood, but then also to do what you want with that livelihood. But there was also the concern of coming out of industrialization, that it was impinging on the rights and the dignity of not just the worker, but of their families. Because of what Pope Leo saw as a laissez-faire capitalism, there was, to use that term, a certain exploitation of workers, which impinged on, as I was saying, on the dignity of the worker, but also on the dignity of those who owned the factory. they also were at risk. Their souls were at risk. So we all understood that central relationship, as he put it, you cannot have labor without capital and capital without labor. The two, however, have to work together. And that's where the mutual recognition of human dignity and the pursuit of the common good were so important.
1: And oh my, was he right. I mean, looking at how the world has come further in this regard to the errors that he was pointing out in this encyclical. But how does Rerum Novarum then shape the church and how she speaks to the world?
6: Well, what's one of the great first times that we've had a pope reflecting on the social question, so to speak? Yes, it was a focus on the Industrial Revolution, but it was in particular on the change that was happening in the world. And it set the stage then for every subsequent pope, essentially, to reflect in their own time on the changes and social questions of their era. Now, you see this great common thread of, as I just mentioned, four key themes of the dignity of the human person, the pursuit of the common good, the solidarity, the subsidiarity, running through all of the papal encyclicals, the great papal writings on this. Pick a pope, for example, and you will see a reflection on the situation that they were facing in their time. But it always comes back to those four themes. Pope John Paul II wrote some of the great social encyclicals of the 20th century, I think it's Centesimus Annus, of his deep concern for the dignity of the human person in facing the same problems that Leo XIII did, but in a different way. Now we have Leo XIV, who himself recognizes the massive social changes that are coming about because of things like AI and technology. We're going to see the same principles applied by Leo XIII. By Leo XIV in his new encyclical that's expected any day now. And I think it's going to be an important bridge between Leo XIII and the XIV from the Industrial Revolution to the Technological Revolution.
1: Yeah. I'm disappointed he's calling it Magnifica Humanitas and not whatever the Latin is for newer things, but very much looking forward to talking to you about that encyclical once it does come out from Pope Leo XIV. In the meantime, we've got EWTN News linked at sunrisemorningshow.com. Dr. Bunsen, thank you.
6: Great to be with you, as always.
1: Likewise. All right, it's 18 past. We're back right after this. Anna Mitchell here. Matt and I would like to invite you to join us for a celebration. 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
0: It is the Feast of St. Isidore the Farmer. 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No farms, no food, as they say. The fruit of the earth, the work of human hands. We are grateful for everything that you do to make things possible.
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0: Oh, hey now. That's not made in a farm. That's made by Big Pharma.
1: Plant-based food.
0: Anna Mitchell.
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13: Dearest Jesus, teach me yourself to be silent. 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
1: Now on the Sunrise Morning Show is Matthew Becklow, publishing director for Word on Fire and author of The Way of Heaven and Earth, From Either Or to the Catholic Both And. Matthew, welcome back.
14: Good morning, Annie. Thanks for having me on.
1: You bet. And the Feast of the Ascension, I think, is the Both And Feast Day. I mean, there's so many angles to explore here, and that's what we're going to talk about this morning. So in the Ascension, are we talking about Jesus in his humanity or Jesus in his divinity?
14: Oh, boy. I agree. I think this feast, especially the both and, is just thrown into sharp relief. And I laugh because, of course, the answer is both and.
1: Yes.
14: It's his divinity and his humanity. I also think the Ascension is one of the least considered, least contemplated, least talked about, mysteries of our faith. I think the Ascension is not really discussed all that much. I also think it's one of the most astonishing things that we believe. So that's strange that we don't really think about it and talk about it all that much, but it's also, when you think about it, just completely astonishing. Why is it astonishing? Well, because as we've talked about, week after week, our faith is this story of heaven and earth coming together. God descends from heaven and becomes human, and of course, the life of Christ and the crucifixion and the resurrection. All of this, though, this great incarnational descent of God to humanity, to the world, all of this unfolds in the world. This whole story of Christ is happening in history, in time. But then what happens in the Ascension? It's the inverse of the incarnation, right? Mm-hmm. So God comes down from heaven in the incarnation. He lives his human life on earth. And then in the Ascension, as he says throughout the Gospel of John, he returns to the Father. He goes back to the Father. But what's different now? The Son, when he makes his descent, initially is coming down as God. He's returning to the Father in his human nature, with a human nature, with a human body, a glorified human body. So everything that we've talked about, week after week in terms of God and man coming together, heaven and earth coming together, the physical and the spiritual come together, that union is now brought into the heavenly place, is now brought, as we hear in the scriptures, to the right hand of the Father. I think when you really start to think about that, it's the most astonishing thing that we believe.
1: Well, especially when it comes to the implications for us, right? The members of the body of Christ, this, thanks to this bringing of humanity into heaven, we get to be a both and. We get to experience heaven with our bodies.
14: Absolutely. Absolutely. And I'd recommend your listeners, there's this beautiful sermon from Leo the Great, one of the early Christian thinkers, talking about how the ascension of Christ is our elevation. So, again, I think the most astonishing thing is when you think about it in terms of what does this mean for God? It's now the Godhead has human nature integrated into the glory of God. I mean, that's just an unfathomable mystery. But on a practical level for us here below, this is our hope for eternal life. Christ has entered the heavenly places in his human nature, and so we have hope to do the same, to dwell with God forever. The ascension is our hope for resurrected life. It's our hope for eternal life. And also the ascension points the way to us to, as Bishop Barron says in his homily, to get to work. Mm-hmm. So the ascension is pointing to us to get moving here on earth. It's not just, well, farewell, Jesus, and that's sort of the end of the story. The angels say famously to the apostles who are standing looking at the sky, why are you, men of Galilee, why are you standing around looking toward heaven? This Jesus who you saw taken up to heaven will return in the same way. So the essence of that message is go, get to work, start building the kingdom of God here on earth. So there's all sorts of implications for us here below in terms of how we live in the church.
1: Yeah, absolutely, because I was going to say, you know, we talk about this hope for eternal life. Are we talking about hope for the future or hope for right now, Matthew?
14: Yes, both and. Yeah, and I think it's in 1 Timothy. It says it holds out promise both for this life and for the life to come. The ultimate hope is to be one with God in eternity in the resurrected body. But there's also hope for this world here below to build the kingdom together in the church, to bring, as we say in the Our Father, heaven and earth together. We pray that heaven, God's will be done on earth as it is in heaven. So we're not praying to flee the earth. We're praying that heaven become one with earth, that heaven manifests itself on earth. And so there is hope for this world, too. We strive to build the kingdom of God right here below.
1: You know, Matthew, the Office of Readings for the Feast of the Ascension is a sermon from St. Augustine, and he's reflecting on John chapter 3, the conversation between Jesus and Nicodemus. You got to go read John 3 in this homily from Augustine, because I was thinking about it. So Jesus says to Nicodemus, no one has ascended into heaven, but he who descended from heaven, the Son of Man. And then he says, and as Moses lifted up the serpent in the wilderness, so must the Son of Man be lifted up, that whoever believes in him may have eternal life. I was thinking, so must the Son of Man be lifted up. Is he talking about being lifted up on the cross or being lifted up in the clouds in the ascension?
14: Wow. Yeah, no, that's an interesting thought. And I think we typically do associate that with the cross, the lifting up of the serpent on the pole in the desert and the lifting up of Christ on the cross. But as with a lot of statements in Scripture, I think there's this interpenetration of the different mysteries of our faith. I think you can see it also in terms of the resurrection, in terms of Christ's resurrected body being lifted up from the tomb, and then also his ultimate lifting up in the ascension to the right hand of God, which, as a final thought, I mean, to me, the most astonishing thing about the ascension is that this is not temporary. This is not like a provisional state of affairs. Christ has been lifted up in his human nature to the right hand of the Father forever and ever for all ages, and that God has brought human nature to himself in this way is like the most beautiful, to my mind, expression of God's love that we can have in our faith. It's just amazing.
1: It is so amazing. Thank you so much, Matthew Becklow. He's got a piece at National Catholic Register that you can read about all of this, ncregister.com. Half past the hour now on the Sunrise Morning Show. It's time for news. The Supreme Court is continuing to allow mifepristone to be mailed to women seeking at-home abortion drugs. Yesterday, the court extended a stay on an earlier ruling by an appeals court, which had reinstated earlier protections that women only get the drug after an in-person visit with a doctor as opposed to telehealth visits. The ruling preserves the FDA's relaxing of that earlier rule to access the drug by mail as the case plays out in lower court. The case originated when the state of Louisiana sued the FDA over a move that allowed mail orders of mifepristone. President Trump is now headed back to the United States after a high-stakes summit with Xi Jinping in Beijing. Trump says the Chinese president told him China is not helping Iran with weapons. Mark Mayfield has more.
2: Trump spoke with Fox News' Sean Hannity after his bilateral summit.
3: He said he's not going to give military equipment. That's a big statement. He said that today. That's a big statement. He said that strongly. But at the same time, he said, you know, they buy a lot of their oil there, and they'd like to keep doing that. He'd like to see Hormuz Strait opened.
2: President Trump says Xi wants to see a U.S.-Iran deal and offered his help if needed. On the economic front, Trump said Xi agreed to buy 200 passenger jets from Boeing. Trump summarized the meeting as very good. I'm Mark Mayfield.
1: The head of the CIA has taken a trip to Havana as Cuba says it has run out of fuel. Tammy Trujillo has more.
15: CIA Director John Ratcliffe visited alongside a U.S. delegation Thursday, a day after Cuba's energy minister told state media that the country has run out of crude oil and diesel and has no reserves, putting the national grid in a critical state. Cuba gets most of its oil from Venezuela, but the U.S. has been blocking its fuel shipments since it invaded Venezuela in January. The shortage has reportedly triggered blackouts. The U.S. State Department says it will provide aid to Cuba in exchange for meaningful reforms. I'm Tammy Trujillo.
1: Pope Leo sent a video message yesterday to participants in the ecumenical prayer event entitled Thy Kingdom Come. He said the gospel is, quote, not something about which we can keep silent. It is something to proclaim boldly, for it is indeed good news and needs to be shared. The Holy Father also yesterday paid a visit to Rome's Sapienza University, encouraging students to become artisans of true peace. From Vatican Radio, Francesco Merlo reports.
16: Siate artigiani della pace vera. Pace disarmata e disarmante.
17: Addressing the university community in the Aula Magna, the Pope praised Europe's largest university not only for its academic excellence, but also for its commitment to making education accessible to poorer students, people with disabilities, prisoners, and refugees fleeing war. During the visit, in fact, Pope Leo also pointed to a recent agreement between the Diocese of Rome and the university to open a humanitarian corridor from Gaza, describing it as a concrete sign of solidarity and hope. Addressing students directly, the Pope acknowledged the pressures and uncertainties facing young people today, especially in a society increasingly shaped by technology and performance. He reminded them that they are not an algorithm and encouraged them to reflect on who it is that they are and on who they are called to become.
16: Noi siamo un desiderio, non un algoritmo.
17: The Pope then reflected on today's global climate of conflict, criticizing growing military expenditure around the world. Let us not call defense a rearmament, he said, warning that increased military spending fuels tensions, weakens diplomacy, and diverts resources away from education and healthcare. He also cautioned against the risks posed by artificial intelligence in both military and civilian spheres, stressing the need for ethical responsibility in technological development. On climate change, Pope Leo then echoed scientific warnings about the environmental crisis, and he urged young people to transform concern into concrete action.
16: Trasformando invece l'inquietudine in profezia.
17: Bringing his address to a close, the Pope described teaching as a form of charity, and he expressed hope for what he called a new educational alliance between the Church in Rome and the university community. I'm Francesca Merlo.
1: Pope Leo sent a message to the Turin International Book Fair yesterday, stressing that we need literature that promotes human dignity, peace, and fraternity. That's the news. It's 35 minutes past the hour.
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18: The Baltimore Catechism asks, after Christ had remained 40 days on earth, whither did he go? Some would suggest that after 40 days in Palestine, Christ went to America. There's no good evidence for that. After his resurrection, he only appeared to his disciples a few times because his resurrected body was, as it were, too beautiful for them to behold for a long period of time. They already misunderstood him, and so he said, "When I leave, I will send you a spirit, a counselor, who will teach you all things." And then, according to Scripture, after Christ took his disciples to a high mountain, he was taken up by a cloud, and now he sits at the right hand of the Father. From thence he will come to judge the living and the dead, and he will not return from his Father until that time. When Christ ascended into heaven, he went straight there. His heart was so longing to be with his Father that it was a straight shot. Reflecting on the Baltimore Catechism, I'm Dominican Father Ezra Sullivan.
0: Show continues again. Happy Feast of St. Isidore the Farmer to all of you who work in agriculture as your profession, and to all of you who are just trying to figure out how to make a tomato plant stand up straight. Just use some pantyhose and tie it to a stick. That's my tip. My tip for the morning. I did not get that from Rita Heigenfeld. The Sunrise Morning Show continues. I'm Matt Swaim, joined now by Andrew Pettiprin. He's co-founder and editor-in-chief of the Space Salvi Institute and author of The Faith Unboxed. Andrew, welcome back.
19: Good morning, Matt.
0: So we have been looking at some of the things that Pope Leo XIV has been saying in his general audiences going through the Second Vatican Council's documents, Lumen Gentium most recently. And Lumen Gentium ends the way that actually a lot of church documents end. And I don't know about you, but when I first started reading the Second Vatican Council documents, I'm like, this is pretty good. This is pretty good. Yeah, I kind of agree with this. Why do they close every chapter of this by talking about the Virgin Mary? I wonder how you maybe thought about what Pope Leo had to say this week about Mary in light of kind of how you used to think about this question of the church.
19: Yeah, that's a great point that you make. If you start really getting used to reading church documents, it's kind of uncanny how often they wrap up with talking about Mary. And that's definitely what we find here at the end of Lumen Gentium. You know, this great document that sort of is about the nature of the church, and it ends with Mary. Now, yeah, like you, I used to be a Protestant, and I certainly, for years as a Protestant, not in my earliest days, but when I was an Anglican, I was very favorably disposed to thinking about the Virgin Mary. I you know, even tried to cultivate a bit of a piety to her, although I was a little confused about what that was supposed to be. But it didn't really occur to me to think of her as kind of, you know, an essential part of my identity as a Christian. And, you know, now as a Catholic, I really come to understand that, that to be fully alive in Christ is not some abstraction. It isn't just the kind of subjective experience that I have maybe just kind of have, you know, that I have when I kind of kneel in prayer. But rather, I mean, that does happen. But rather, it is all about my participation in the body of Christ, which is the church, the visible church, the church throughout time and space. And when I think about it that way, then I remember, oh, gosh, who is there at the beginning of the church? Well, the apostles, of course, but chief among them was Mary herself. And so obviously she was there from the beginning. But then I think even a little bit further, well, you know, if the church is the body of Christ and Mary carried the body of Christ and bore the body of Christ and nourished the body of Christ, then, my goodness, to be a part of the body of Christ now that Christ has ascended is really to be intimately connected to Mary, that it really is entirely related to my identity as a follower of Christ today, as somebody who receives the grace of the sacrament. So, yeah, I mean, that was a real eye-opening thing for me as a former Protestant, and it's something that I just am continually grateful for and want to kind of go deeper with, that, you know, Marian piety is of the nature of belonging to Christ and being a Christian.
0: Yeah. Well, one of the other things that helps me is to also look through, you know, not only the Catechism, but also quotes from great Catholic thinkers who sort of point out that if you're having trouble understanding the role of Mary, just swap out the word Mary for the Church.
19: Yep.
0: And you will find that the things that you believe about the Church, actually, they make a little bit more sense if you talk about the idea of them having all happened to one person. The Church is fully human, but has this sort of special set-apart quality, this special purity given to her. I'm even sort of struck by an analogy that I've heard applied to both Mary and the Church. Archbishop Sheen said that the moon does not take away from the brilliance of the sun all its light is reflected from the sun. The Blessed Mother reflects her divine son. Cardinal Sarah said, the Church is like the moon. She does not shine with her own light, but reflects the light of Christ.
19: Right.
0: And, you know, so there's this sense in which, you know, you kind of, Mary is, well, the Catechism calls her the eschatological icon of the Church.
19: That's right.

0: what he means by this. And, you know, you started with sort of noting, you know, that the church is, in a sense, a creature of God, and so is Mary, and that's something that we always need to remember. I mean, that she is a human being, and, you know, with a history, and, you know, with a destiny, and this is something that Pope Leo talks about in the general audience. He says the word woman highlights the historical reality of this young daughter of Israel, to whom it was granted to live the extraordinary experience of becoming the mother of the Messiah. And then he goes on to say, okay, she's not only a woman, but she's also this icon. You know, he says, in her, both God's gratuitous election and her free consent of faith in him shine forth. Mary is therefore the woman who is the icon of the mystery, that is, of the divine plan of salvation, once hidden and now revealed in its fullness in Jesus Christ. I don't know about you, but, like, to me, that doesn't just sound like highfalutin theological language, but it is a really profound way to understand the reality of, you know, of who Mary is, of what the church is, and where I belong in all of this.
1: Yeah, absolutely. Absolutely. And, you know, it's striking, too, that, you know, you and I are talking about this sort of thing in light of, you know, the Pope's address and your evangelical background, and then, you know, your Mary sympathies you developed as an Anglican, you know, that sort of thing. But, you know, the idea of Mary as mother of the church is not something that is common to Christians now, but it was not the first thing to go in the Reformation. As a matter of fact, I was, you know, sharing some quotes. I was teaching a class on Mary at the Coming Home Network. We had these little Zoom classes, and this week we were talking about Mary, and I pulled out a quote that I shared actually on the air as well. Mary is the mother of Jesus and the mother of all of us, even though it was Christ alone who reposed on her knees.
0: Yeah.
1: There where he is, we ought also to be, and all that he has ought to be ours. His mother is also our mother. That's a quote from Martin Luther from a Christmas sermon that he preached 12 years after posting the 95 Theses.
0: Yeah.
1: So
0: yeah.
1: This is actually an ancient way of Christians understanding Mary as mother in the order of grace and as the first Christian. And if Christ is our Savior and she is his mother, then we have kind of like a familial affinity here.
0: Yeah, that's right. A lot of people don't realize that. That's so important to point out. Like, there is this kind of perception among Protestants that, and you know, I think maybe sometimes Catholics just kind of accept what they say as being valid somehow, but, you know, that Mary could somehow get in the way of a kind of fully open relationship with Jesus, or maybe sort of in the best case scenario, she's just kind of a helpful additive. You know, she's just kind of, you know, if you need something extra, if you can't sort of get yourself there all the way in your relationship with Jesus one-on-one. But you're totally right that even the Protestant reformers didn't really think this way. You know, all of them, not all of them, but some of the big ones had a fairly, you know, fairly high view of Mary compared to what you would find in, you know, your typical American megachurch, even kind of mainline Protestant denominational church. To think highly of Mary is simply to be closer to Jesus. I mean, it's really kind of as simple as that, because, again, our faith is concrete. It's not abstract. And so, you know, there aren't kind of obstacles in the way, like a kind of, you know, like we have to kind of have some open channel that is going to be crowded by not only by kind of other saints, but most in particular, the mother of our Lord herself. And so, you know, this is why it's so great in this document. In this general audience that Pope Leo gave. And by the way, I mean, just what an incredible gift he's giving to us. And I love that we get to talk about this every week, that he's just kind of talking us through, you know, these super important things. But I love that he ends his general audience, as he tends to do, with a challenge, you know, kind of teaching us something. And then, you know, he sort of asks us to go deeper by contemplating the things that he's saying. He says, let us be challenged, therefore, by the sublime model of Mary, Virgin and Mother, and let us ask her to help us through her intercession, to respond to what is asked of us through her example. And then he sort of asks us to ask some questions of ourselves about the depth of our faith. You know, I myself am just, you know, extremely encouraged by this, that, you know, Mary is, you know, just so important to who we are in our identity.
1: Yeah, she

0: She's the pioneer, right? Of all the Christians, she's the first to say yes to the good news. Great stuff. Space Alvey Institute is linked at sunrisemorningshow.com. Thanks, Andrew Pettifrin. Have a great day.
1: Thanks, Matt.
0: 13 Till, we're back right after this. Matt Swaim here. 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
4: Back with us on the Sunrise Morning Show is Father Hezekiah Carnazzo from the Institute of Catholic Culture, here to preview the readings for the seventh Sunday of Easter. Good morning, Father.
1: Good morning, Annie. 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
4: Yes, and in fact, a note to listeners, we will be previewing the readings for the seventh Sunday of Easter. So, Father, I'd like to start off looking at the first reading today from Acts chapter 1. The Ascension has just taken place. So what are the apostles doing now?
1: Well, one of the most important things for someone studying the Bible is to get a sense of geography. And here it says, starting with verse 12, that the Ascension took place on Mount Olivet. And that's the Mount of Olives, which is the hill above the Garden of Gethsemane, right above the Kidron Valley. So it's important to remember, right on top of this mountain, which is more like a hill, basically, one of the hills of Jerusalem, they're looking over this city, the eastern hills. They're looking toward the west, and on the far end of the city is another hill, which is Mount Sion, which is where the upper room is, and it says they returned to the upper room. So it's important to remember that that the upper room, which is in the Essene quarter in Jesus' time, was the place from the time of the Last Supper, which we're going to hear about in the Gospel, by the way, all the way till now is their headquarters, if you will. They do go up to Galilee when Jesus appears to them on the Sea of Galilee, but always returning here to the upper room, to this special place where Jesus gave them his body and blood in the mystical supper.
4: Yeah, and they would be returning anyway around this time, right? Because it would have been one of those pilgrimages back to Jerusalem for the Jewish people.
1: Absolutely, Annie. So in addition to geography, what's going on in the time of the people? So this is now we're preparing for the 50th day, Pentecost, after the resurrection, but of course the resurrection and the whole of Jesus' passion took place in the context of Passover. So now we're 50 days beyond that. They've gone up to Galilee, and then, as some have suggested, probably Jesus told them, let's meet up there at mid-feast, halfway between the time of Passover and the time of Pentecost. Hmm. And there he met them on the Mount of Beatitudes and appeared to 500, as we learn later on in the writings of St. Paul. So they return now, yes, to the upper room, preparing themselves for the 50th day, the Feast of Pentecost.
4: Okay, so taking us to that upper room, that is, of course, as you said, where the Last Supper is, which is where we pick up the gospel, actually. We're in John chapter 17, and Jesus in the upper room praying that high priestly prayer of his. Can you connect that to what we're hearing about in Acts in the first reading?
1: Yeah. Annie, this is a great question. You know, it says in Acts chapter 1 that they devoted themselves one accord to prayer. They went back there and they entered into a kind of a time of a 10-day retreat, if you will, preparing themselves for the coming of the gift of the Holy Spirit. But remember from the readings in for the Ascension, we learned that they asked Jesus, when are you going to restore the kingdom of God? And he says, it's not for me or for you. The time has already been appointed. And then he says, but I will send the Holy Spirit. And many Catholics don't realize. They think the kingdom to come is something which is going to happen in the second coming, which is going to happen off in the distance. No, the kingdom to come has been established with the gift of the Holy Spirit. Pentecost is the inauguration or the reestablishment of God's kingdom on earth, in which the life of God comes and dwells among men, in fact, dwells within men in our hearts. And then we are given a mission within that kingdom, which is the mission of Jesus Christ to share the gospel with the entire world.
4: And I mean, at the end of this gospel in John 17, he says, and now he's praying to the Father, and now I will no longer be in the world, but they are in the world while I am coming to you. Well, Father, here we are, you and I and all of our listeners in the world. And Jesus is praying for us as well, isn't he?
1: Of course. And this is why it's so important to connect the prayer of the apostles in the upper room to the prayer of Jesus in that same room some 40 days before. The high priestly prayer of Jesus, as the Last Supper kind of concludes, he makes his way to the Kidron Valley for his passion. That high priestly prayer is exactly what we call it. It is a priestly prayer of consecration of his people. And the total transformation, we talk about transubstantiation, the total transformation of his people by the gift of his life. It is a consecration of the church. It begins there in the upper room on Holy Thursday and then comes to its fulfillment on the great day of Pentecost when the Holy Spirit descends upon them. And this is the key that kind of unlocks the mystery of all of what we've been celebrating in the church. You know, the great mysteries of Jesus are mysteries of his humanity in that, look, Jesus is God. So is it a great miracle? Is it a wonder that he walked out of the tomb?
4: No.
1: No, he's God. Is it a great wonder that he ascends to the right hand of the Father, from whom side he never left because he's the eternal Word of God? No, it is a great mystery of our humanity that he takes us and he enthrones us at the right hand of the Father. This is the mystery of the Ascension, so that we might do what Adam and Eve failed to do, and that is to consecrate, to bless, to sanctify this whole created order, which is why he places bread and wine in our hands, why he places water in the baptismal font, that we might once again be restored to his image and likeness, the one who prays the high priestly prayer, that we might once again, in communion with him through prayer, might transform by the gift of his life the life of this whole world, which is the mission of the church. The kingdom of God is made present, and let us prepare now for this great mystery in our life. Let us prepare through prayer in these days to come. The Lord send down his Holy Spirit upon us and upon his church, that we might come out of this time of darkness stronger as a church for having gone through the passion of Jesus Christ, that we might live brightly the life of the resurrection and share that good news with the entire world.
4: He has not left us orphaned, has he?
1: This is the whole point. Our Father has come to take us home, and he has taken us home by establishing the church. He has not left us, but he remains with us always in the gift of his life within us. And this is such an important mystery, Annie, that it's not as though Jesus is distant from us. He is here and present among us with one another. Let us serve one another in the love of Jesus Christ as we prepare for the day of Pentecost. The Lord renew in our church the gift of his all Holy Spirit.
4: We've been talking to Father Hezekias Carnazzo. And Father, if listeners want to check out the resources you have over at the Institute of Catholic Culture, how do they do so?
1: Instituteofcatholicculture.org. We have a lot of Bible studies on the Feast of the Ascension, as well as the Feast of Pentecost, instituteofcatholicculture.org.
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14: Welcome to the program. It's day one. Day one of what? Well, it's day one of the Novena to the Holy Spirit. Yesterday was the traditional Feast of Ascension Thursday. And you're going to have a chance to hear me talk about that on Monday with Father Kurt Nagel. We typically are pre-recording our Monday programs on Thursday. And so we like to weave in those themes. And we have a chance to talk a bit about that whole idea of the Holy Spirit, but we're digging further in. I'm digging in further with you today because it's needed, because it's an area of our life of faith that has not been, let's say, amply explored, at least by this generation. And I can say that with a degree of confidence for the following reason. When I think about the time I spent in the seminary, that's 5 years, 2 years in Boston, in my final 2 years of college, and then 3 years in Rome at the North American College, I was at arguably two of the very best programs of formation and education that the church provided to seminarians discerning the priesthood and on their way to the priesthood. And you may be surprised to learn that the concept of the indwelling of the Holy Spirit and developing a personal relationship with the Holy Spirit, or praying for the release of the power of the Holy Spirit in our lives, was never talked about, not even once.
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14: O Holy Spirit, soul of my soul, I adore you. I should probably start with the sign of the cross. Sorry, I was very full of my devotion there. In the name of the Father and the Son and the Holy Spirit. Amen. O Holy Spirit, soul of my soul, I adore you. Enlighten me, guide me, strengthen me, console me. Tell me what I should do. Give me your orders. I promise to submit myself to all that you ask of me, and I accept all that you permit to happen to me. Let me only know your will. Father in heaven, in Jesus' holy name, I do pray that that prayer would come alive in us, in me, and in all those who are listening, so that we would be fruitful and faithful and fervent in living out our lives as disciples. We want to be fully yielded to you, O Holy Spirit of the living God. We want to move in the power and according to the prompting of you who are alive in us. Increase the personal relationship we have with you, O Holy Spirit of the living God. And we make this prayer, Jesus, in your holy name. Amen. In the name of the Father, and the Son, and the Holy Spirit. Amen. Okay, I said you'd be surprised to learn that there wasn't one homily. Now, we went to Mass every day when I was in the seminary. There was not one homily. There wasn't one lecture. There wasn't one. Well, we had a class on the Holy Spirit. We had a class on the Trinity. And certainly in our classes on God and on Jesus, the references to the Holy Spirit were clearly talked about. Yes, for sure. So we learned quite a bit of theology of the Holy Spirit. Yes, that is true. I would even say learned a bit about discernment, especially in the context of the seminary. There's lots of talk about discerning your vocation. And along the way, there would be certainly some sense of discernment in terms of practices and principles of the life of faith. And those would sometimes be focused on the Holy Spirit prompting us, right? Being led into circumstances of consolation or desolation as signs of the Spirit at work in our lives. All of that was true. However, the specific things that I mentioned, things like moving in the power of the Holy Spirit or praying because and seeking after this idea of a release of the Holy Spirit in our lives. Well, what do you mean a release of the Holy Spirit? Is the Holy Spirit trapped? And being empowered by the Holy Spirit, well, is there some gap there? Is there some kind of blockage to the power of the Holy Spirit? The idea that the Holy Spirit, you can have a personal relationship with. Well, what does that even mean? I don't remember hearing about that. Never talked about in the seminary. Those specific things, the anointing of the Holy Spirit. Oh, yeah. Oh, not even to mention the charismatic gifts of the Holy Spirit. These gifts listed in 1 Corinthians 12 and 14, these gifts of miracles and praying for signs and wonders and deeds of power, words of prophecy, words of knowledge, having expectant faith, discernment of spirits, interpreting tongues, speaking in tongues. These gifts of the Spirit, never mentioned. If they were mentioned, that might have been in the context of a class on the letters of St. Paul, you know, so a scripture class. But the idea that, wait a minute, these gifts of the Holy Spirit are operating today as means by which the Holy Spirit will come into contact with your life, not discussed. Now, if you are wondering, well, maybe, Tom, that was just your two seminaries. Two things I'll say about that. The first is, when I was in Rome, I was studying with guys from all over the country. And so this isn't like somehow just located down to those who were studying in Boston, and somehow there was a deficiency with that particular seminary and its formation program. No, trust me. Having come from Boston and studying in Rome, I had a chance to get a degree of visibility through the seminarians that were there, sent from all parts of the country. And we were in the top echelon of the quality of the education and formation we received, philosophically, theologically, and spiritually, just to say, based on the conversations I would have with these other seminarians coming from these other schools around the country. Now, there were certain seminaries that I was not a part of, but let's just say it this way. This is my second point. How many homilies have you heard from priests in the course of your life of faith where they talk about things like, brothers and sisters, seek after a deep anointing of the Holy Spirit in your life of faith. Seek after a more intimate personal relationship with the Holy Spirit in your life of faith. You should expect to move in signs and wonders and deeds of power in your life of faith. And we're going to pursue that together. We're going to have 9 days of novena. We are going to vigil before the Lord, and we are going to cry out, asking and seeking and knocking in accord with the promise that Jesus made, that all who seek, find, all who ask, receive, all who knock, the door will be opened. And if you as a father know how to give good gifts to your children, the Father will give the Holy Spirit, generously lavishing that Holy Spirit upon you. And Jesus said, another will come to dwell within you, dwelling within your soul, the indwelling of the Holy Spirit as this welcome guest, this most intimate guest coming to live within you. And the Holy Spirit will begin to move through you and prompt you day to day. Be on the alert. Be on the lookout. In fact, the whole mode of operation that you ought to have in your life of faith is discerning the prompting of the Spirit, the lead of the Spirit, and then you follow after. Your life, no matter how much initiative you take, listen to yesterday's program about coaching and that taking of initiative, no matter how much drive you have, no, it's more important to be driven by the Holy Spirit, to be pushed by the Holy Spirit, to be led by the Holy Spirit. Those are the verbs used describing how Jesus had a relationship with the Holy Spirit after his baptism, and he was led out into the desert. The words are pushed, driven, and led in Matthew, Mark, and Luke. And so this way of talking about the Holy Spirit, this is foreign. Now, some of you, like I'm in the Boise area, some of you have priests that do talk like that. I'm not quoting them, but they've had the experience of Encounter, the Encounter School of Ministry. Or some of you have been impacted by priests like Father Jim Northrup, if you're in the Seattle area, who has been very deeply involved with the Catholic Charismatic Renewal. And if you asked these priests, the priests that have been deeply moved and impacted and changed or even transformed by their involvement and Encounter, it would more likely than not say the priests that have been around your life and have touched your lives that talk like that, who reference the kind of themes that I've just mentioned, did not have that happen to them in the seminary. It was as a result of either what they brought to the seminary from their involvement in the Catholic Charismatic Renewal or maybe in some other kind of prayer group that had this openness to the Spirit, maybe even involved in something as like serious in terms of the commitment of like a Catholic covenant community, something like that. And so it's typically streams outside of the normal flow of a priest's life information, where that idea of having this power, this release of power, this seeking after the charismatic giftings to be alive in our lives of faith as ordinary Christianity. This is ordinary stuff. This is not extraordinary. In fact, this is fundamental. This is foundational. This is at the foundation. Basic Christianity is a life driven by the Holy Spirit. We yield to the Holy Spirit. The Holy Spirit moves first. I am not stating stuff that is like radical, fringe, foreign to what the greatest of saints and the greatest of popes and teachers of the church have said and have emphasized. It's that we are living in a time that has lost sight of this incredible gift, the gift of gifts, the Holy Spirit given to us. And there are impacts that happen in our lives when we've missed out. But we don't have to remain in a missed, left out condition. There are things that we can do. There are things we ought to do. And one of those things has been emphasized in a very striking way by Pope Leo. Now, I gotcha, because I'm not talking about Pope Leo the 14th. I'm talking about Pope Leo the 13th. You're going to have to go back 130 years to get at the writings that I'm talking about. So this is now not just me teaching of the church, the teaching of the Catholic Church as taught by the Pope in a papal encyclical. That's the highest level of ordinary teaching that a pope will do, is when he releases an encyclical as compared to an apostolic exhortation, an apostolic constitution, a papal letter, some other decree. No, a papal encyclical, highest level of teaching, ordinary teaching that a pope is going to express. And he stated in Divinum Illud Munus, the divine gift. It is his encyclical on the Holy Spirit. He says that the Holy Spirit's the most precious gift the Father and the Son have given to the church. And he says this, the whole life of the Christian, the entire life that we have as Christians, depends on receiving and responding to this gift. Did you ever hear that before? Do you ever hear that talked about, taught? Do we know how to explore that theme? Do we know how to live that theme? That's a big deal. The whole life of the Christian is dependent upon us receiving the Holy Spirit and responding to this gift. And it's like, oh, yeah, for sure. Well, in baptism, we receive the gift of the Spirit. It was the gift of the Spirit that transforms us into this new creation. We go from being creature of God to child of God, and it's the Holy Spirit within us that cries out, Abba, Father. It's the Holy Spirit that groans within us with words inexpressible for the redemption of our bodies, for the redemption of the world. It's the Holy Spirit that is, in fact, going to help us sense in our conscience, is this the voice of God or not? Is this what the Lord is leading me to do, or is this myself? The flesh, right? Or the world? Or is it the devil? And the Holy Spirit can help me kind of sort that out. Yeah, but do we look at the entirety of our lives as a matter of the Holy Spirit is so alive in me that the Holy Spirit has a personal will, a personal plan, a personal desire, a personal move he is at work doing in the details, in the big picture, and it's my job to discern and obey that.
16: 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I hope to see you there. and God bless.
17: 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Well, welcome back to the program. So I mentioned that the Holy Spirit and growing in a relationship with the Holy Spirit is absolutely crucial and critical. Learning to recognize themes like I'm experiencing the anointing of the Holy Spirit on my life, a special surge of power that just makes things easy, a sense of flow. There's a sense of expectant faith that the Holy Spirit is moving me, and I need to be on the alert with this sense of expectant faith, this readiness, this docility to be movable because the Holy Spirit is the driving force in my life. Again, I'm not making this stuff up, said Thomas Aquinas. Look at it. The first part of the Summa, he is describing the powers of the human being, the powers of a man created by God. And he says that there are a variety of forces that can influence you from outside, that can attempt to sway you to go in one direction or another. But on the inside, from the inside of you, from the depths of your heart, there are only two powers that can move you. Two powers that can move you. The other influences come from outside you. But from the core of your being, only two can take up possession there and actually have that motive, that moving power. What's the first? Well, the first one's you, of course. I move myself. I do this. Right? That's the agency, the self-determination of the human being. That's how we were made. Well, the other one you can guess, of course, is the Holy Spirit. The Holy Spirit is so intimate, so interior to you, that he takes up that place within the core of your being, such that if you are docile, if you are receptive, if you are available, the Holy Spirit can move you. And that becomes then, for Aquinas, the fundamental question. Who's moving you? Are you moving first and the Holy Spirit has to yield to you? You know, come up to two roads coming in a Y, coming down to a single line. There's a yield sign, and one car has to yield to the other to go first. The other one has the right of way. In your life of faith, does the Holy Spirit have the right of way? When you think about your life today as a disciple, do you say, Holy Spirit, I yield to you. Prompt in me what it is I'm to do. I'm supposed to spend my time. What I'm supposed to be thinking about, how I'm supposed to relate to money, how I'm supposed to use these gifts, how I'm supposed to be discerning the next move in my life, the next step that I'm supposed to take. And the reality is, the fundamental reality is, who's moving who? Am I yielded to the Holy Spirit? So Pope Leo thought this was such a big deal, this place of the Holy Spirit, that in that encyclical, he proclaimed that, or decreed is a better word, he made it a requirement that every parish church, and he laid out chapels and special places of pilgrimage and cathedrals and basilicas, and he named them all. Everyone throughout the world, every year, forever, not once, not over the next few years, not in some places, but every parish, every year, forever, is required, is mandated to do a novena to the Holy Spirit. Did you hear that? A novena to the Holy Spirit. So beginning today, going to Pentecost Sunday, go to your parish novena to the Holy Spirit. And that was back in, 1895? I think it's 1895 was when that encyclical came out. And you're like, yeah, no, 1897. Sorry, it was 1897. That there's a novena to the Holy Spirit to be celebrated throughout the Universal Church. Now, he actually had done this 2 years earlier in an apostolic letter called Pro Vita Matris Caritate. He instituted this solemn novena to the Holy Spirit to be celebrated from Ascension and Pentecost throughout the Universal Church. And it didn't take hold enough, so he elevated from apostolic letter to papal encyclical. Everyone, you got to do this. And it hasn't been done. We did not do this. And yet, and you could say, well, it's sad that it hasn't, but wait a minute, what are the losses? And then let's just even make it personal. Does that mean that, because I don't know any parish, I'm not aware of any parish right now that is promoting a novena to the Holy Spirit. I didn't say, I don't know any parish that's doing one. I just haven't heard any parish promoting one, like marketing. Like you might have a Divine Mercy Sunday. There's going to be a 3 o'clock hour of mercy celebration, right? So that would be like something that should be promoted. But I don't know any parish doing a novena to the Holy Spirit. In fact, I've only known one parish in my entire 37 years of doing church ministry work. I only know one parish that ever did a novena to the Holy Spirit. And it was the one that I worked at, St. Marie's Catholic Church in Manchester, New Hampshire, back, I think it started in 1990, was the first novena to the Holy Spirit. And while I worked there in 89, I got there for the first time, 90, 91, 92, we had novenas to the Holy Spirit. After I left, I don't know if they continued it. I'm going to guess that they did. But it was a sign of this expectant faith of the power of the Holy Spirit. And really, it had to do with the vision and the conviction of the pastor, Father Mark Montminy, who was routinely speaking with vigor about the power of the Holy Spirit and praying for the deeper release of the power of the Holy Spirit in the lives of his parishioners. This was a big deal. This was crucial. I heard one church ministry leader say this to me in the early 1990s, and it stuck with me. Pretty striking what he said. And it had to do with the relationship with the Holy Spirit. And it had to do even more in a detailed way with this sense of there is a power that the Holy Spirit wills to have in our lives, wills to have operative in our lives, that for many Catholics has not been sought for, has not been pursued, has not occurred. And it's that personal Pentecost that the Lord pours into our lives in our confirmation. So, in our confirmation, we receive the Holy Spirit. Now, if you listen to me carefully, you heard earlier on, hey, wait a minute, the Holy Spirit came to dwell in us in baptism. Yes, that's true. The church taught that. And so through baptism, the Holy Spirit came to live, transformed us into children of God, and that's when we formally have this call to be another Christ, to grow in holiness, to let the life of Christ shine forth through our lives. We become members of the church. We are transformed into children of God. We share in the very divine life of the Son, etc. Well, then, if the Holy Spirit came to dwell in us in our baptism, what's with the necessity of Pentecost? Why do we even bother with the Pentecost? Well, Jesus gave us the answer on Ascension Thursday. On Ascension Thursday, before he said, look, you're going to go be my witnesses throughout the end of the earth, right? Now, they're already baptized. Now, you're going to be my witness at the end of the earth, but don't go. Go back to the upper room. Pray and wait. Pray and wait. Vigil, vigil, vigil. Pray and wait. And once the Holy Spirit comes, then, and only then, will you be effective, fruitful witnesses because of what happens. Well, what happens? Pentecost. What's Pentecost? The descent of the Holy Spirit. The outpouring of the Holy Spirit, the inflow, the infilling of the Holy Spirit. It's the waterfall of the Holy Spirit, the life-giving water, the fire of God, who descends and fills the believer with the disciple, the apostles, with a spirit of mission. That's the distinction. Now, this is the theological theory. You don't have to believe the theory, but this is the way it's been articulated, at least the most common way it's been articulated in the church's theology, that the Holy Spirit came to dwell in baptism and then came to move us into mission in confirmation. And so confirmation is our personal Pentecost. Again, church teaches this, paragraph 1301, 1302. Read what it says. It is obvious from the manner of its celebration that confirmation is the believer's participation in the event of Pentecost. That's what the church teaches. So that means Pentecost happened to you. But as soon as we hear this and we look around and say, I've been to a lot of confirmations, I remember my own confirmation, they don't remind me much of Pentecost. We look at what happened at Pentecost, driving wind, fire falls, preaching starts, and missionary zeal and dynamism moves forward, and they cannot, will not, would not be stopped. The gifts of the Spirit became operative in them, and they are now proclaiming, performing signs and wonders, deeds of power. They are going forth, facing persecution, they're facing suffering and trials, but nothing is going to stop them because the Holy Spirit is driving them, right? So much so that, as Father Pat Smith has pointed out more than once on this program, that the Acts of the Apostles was also known in the early church as the Acts of the Holy Spirit, because the Holy Spirit is the one doing the primary driving of activity. You look and see more than once in the Acts of the Apostles, the St. Paul and others, they're praying, and what do we do now? Let's pray and see what the Holy Spirit is going to prompt us to go. The Holy Spirit is setting aside this one. The Holy Spirit is prompting that one. The Holy Spirit is opening the path for us to go there. And so there's this definite sense of the Holy Spirit is the one who is leading the way. The dynamism, the power of God. So if that's what it looks like when Pentecost reaches the life of a Catholic believer, the question becomes, what happened? Did it not work when I was confirmed? When so many other Catholics were confirmed? We're not seeing Pentecost. Did the Lord somehow, like, did he have his back turned and somehow missed out on that night? Of course not. Did somehow the grace fell, but it just kind of flowed off and it just everyone there was such a sinner that it didn't happen? Or maybe the grace was given, but it wasn't fully yet received. Oh, that's an interesting distinction. Grace was given and it was received, but it's not fully having the intent that God intended when he gave it.
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17: 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Okay, what I just shared there was from St. Thomas Aquinas. It's called revivescence. Again, what was my point? That God, in some sacraments, communicates a grace that's received by the recipient of that sacrament. And yet, the full impact, the full intent that God intended, that willed when God communicated that grace, is not yet occurring. So it's as if the grace is dormant. It's as if the grace is somehow shut off or put aside. And the typical way that you'll hear this taught in like Catholic charismatic settings is in terms of the concept of a gift given. You go to a birthday party and there are all these gifts that are given, and then the child that receives the gift says, thank you so much, and then takes the gifts and puts them in the closet unopened. And you smile at that and say, that would never happen. Of course, they're going to get a gift, they're going to open it up, and then they're going to start using the gifts, especially when they enjoy those gifts. So what would the idea be that someone would receive a gift, never open it, and just put it away in a closet? Does not make sense. But the analogy makes sense. The idea that someone could receive a gift, say thank you, and then just set it aside without ever opening it, and eventually it just gets ignored, or there's a lack of an awareness that that gift was even there all along. It's just now in a closet. And I think that maybe that's probably more the circumstance here, because the gift of God is the Holy Spirit, and that gift of God was given in confirmation in a fresh new way, in a profound way. And the manner in which that gift is given is often connected to other gifts that are given. So it's not just one gift, it's a variety of gifts that are given to a soul, given to a Catholic at confirmation. But because the confirmandi, the ones being confirmed, are often ill-equipped, they're not aware, they don't have an expectant faith, they haven't been formed with this idea that there's going to be a fresh new anointing of the Holy Spirit that hits your life, fire and sponge, get ready, the life-giving water is going to flow into you, and you are going to fundamentally experience inside of you a fire emerging. You're going to sense new promptings, new urges, new giftings are going to develop in you. Did you ever hear that? Have you ever heard about something like that showing up in a confirmation program? And the answer is, yeah, occasionally. Yeah, that kind of teaching can be said. It can be said, clearly and enthusiastically, or it can be stated as, oh, these are the facts, so let me share the facts with you, but not as somehow a vibrant witness to the reality of it. I think that that's, again, a common thing, right? I had this vague notion that when I was confirmed, the Holy Spirit was going to be given to me, and I wore red, and so there was this idea that I'm somehow supposed to be, fighting the battles, engaged in like this spiritual activity where I'm a soldier for Christ, right? Slap the cheek, get ready to defend the faith and to advance the faith in the world, right? So it's more that sense of mission. I think for a lot of Catholics, it was just graduation, right? So I just sort of finished, I was confirmed, and now I'm all done, and now I can just move forward. And so there's a great sense of loss there, that there's not way more going on in our life of faith. When I talk like this, I'm not only talking about charismatic gifts. I'm talking about living our life of faith day to day. Pope Leo XIII, in his encyclical, made it really clear that we pray a novena to the Holy Spirit so that we can be living in accord with God's plan for our lives as disciples. And so he says that every age needs Pentecost. Every age of the church needs Pentecost. Again, we all need the descent of the Spirit. The church doesn't have a permanent reserve of the Holy Spirit she can drink from. We have to ask for the Spirit to descend every year like the apostles did. And so the heart of this is the idea that the Holy Spirit dwells in our souls, that's in a state of grace. The Holy Spirit doesn't visit the soul like a guest who comes and goes, but takes up a residence. He dwells. The soul in grace is the temple of the Holy Spirit. That's the foundation of living our spiritual lives. And he says, now, okay, if you've received this divine gift, now you have to live by this gift. And that's where, let's call it the rubber meets the road. For too many of us, the gift has been remain wrapped up. So St. Thomas Aquinas talks about revivescence, that we can revive the grace that was given but not yet fully received. And it's not fully received because it's not having the intention, it's not having the effect that God intended when he gave the gift. And so that's why we pray for a release of the gift given, received, but not yet fully yielded to, not yet fully unwrapped, not yet fully having the impact that God intended when he poured that gift upon us. So you don't have to doubt or wonder, did the Lord intend for you to receive the gift of Pentecost? Yes, he did. It's so fundamental. It's a part of the initiation that we have in our life of faith. Baptism, confirmation, Holy Eucharist. Confirmation is part and parcel of our own initiation into the life of the church. But why, oh why, do we settle for less than the full power of the Holy Spirit operating in our lives? And the answer is, what I just shared with you, never heard in the seminary. What I shared with you, I would honestly say most priest formators, most theologians, most of the professors I had never would have heard of this. Now, if you explored it with them, they would probably have said, oh, yeah, that makes sense. Theologically, it's not an error. It's not a heresy. But the truth of it is that for too many, far too many Catholics, we have not yet yielded to, we have not experienced the release of, we have not experienced the unfolding of, and a crying out to the Lord, release the Holy Spirit of Pentecost in me. Come, Holy Spirit of Pentecost, and move through my life and move my life. Holy Spirit of Pentecost, release all of the gifts and graces that you intended for me back then and that you still have available for me now. Jesus, and then here's the language that has come into play in the last 60 years is baptize me in the Holy Spirit. John said, there's one I baptize with water, there's one coming after me who will baptize in the Holy Spirit and in fire. So that's where the phrase baptism in the Holy Spirit comes in. That phraseology has woven its way through the life of the church in the 2,000 years. Father Renero Cantalamessa, the preacher to the papal household and a church historian, wrote a book called Come Creator Spirit, and he weaves this theology of the baptism of the Holy Spirit and this relationship with the Spirit and the anointing of the Holy Spirit in powerful and poetic ways in that book, Come Creator Spirit. Once again, this is solid Catholic doctrine. Unfortunately, it's foreign. It's not that known. So let this novena to the Holy Spirit, let these 9 days, let this Easter season reach its culmination. We've had Ascension. We're headed towards Pentecost. Let's pray. Let's wait. Let's vigil, let's seek for a deeper unfolding, a deeper yielding to, a deeper release of the power of the Holy Spirit in our lives. What would that look like? What might happen to us if we were willing to do that? Well, oh, I'm sorry, I didn't come back around to what that church leader said about this theme of the baptism in the Holy Spirit. You see, I guess I have to share my own experience of it first and talk about the difference it made in my life before the statement he makes will really make a lot of sense to you. And so for me, it was back in 1984. I was part of a young adult prayer group, a charismatic Catholic prayer group. And it was led by a priest, and he was someone who was open to the gifts of the Spirit, very charismatically gifted, and he formed us, along with the other leadership, in this baptism in the Holy Spirit, these teachings that were called the Life in the Spirit Seminar, and he personalized it for us, and there were two other seminarians in the group with me, my best friend growing up, who's now a Discalced Carmelite, and he, who comes from this contemplative tradition, would point back to that evening as one of the most decisive spiritual moments of his entire spiritual life, and along with my brother. And so they prayed with us for this baptism in the Holy Spirit. And what they were praying for wasn't, you know, it wasn't like, okay, confirmation failed. So we're going to kind of come, we're going to do an end run around confirmation. And instead, we're going to just pray for this baptism in the Holy Spirit. No, no, no. It's praying for a deeper release of, yielding to, unleashing of the gifts and graces already given in baptism, already given in confirmation.

0: fire, power, life-giving water, hunger for the Lord, passionate desire to proclaim Jesus, that just grew in me. Now, I will say that this was not radically different from what happened to me when I was praying in front of the Blessed Sacrament a year and a half earlier. And that was when I had my encounter with Christ at that decisive point in my life as an 18 and a half year old. And it changed the whole trajectory of my life. And I would later read about the theologians who have reflected on this baptism in the Holy Spirit, this release of the Holy Spirit, and how some experience it in quiet ways, in quiet settings, in front of the Blessed Sacrament, in contemplative prayer. Others have received it when there's a conscious, intentional act of asking, seeking, and knocking, and praying for a deeper release and empowerment with the Spirit. And so it's not like you have to go through this seminar in order to get this gift, or you have to say the right formula to get this gift. No. Yeah, any one of us, and hopefully each of us, will pray for, in these days of Novena, a deeper release of the Holy Spirit, a deeper anointing with the Holy Spirit. Why wouldn't we sign up for that? Why wouldn't we say yes to that wholeheartedly? It's a big deal. 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
0: So I was mentioning this very mature leader in church ministry, held many leadership positions, and wise man. And one of the things he said was, knowing me and my background as well in the Catholic Charismatic Renewal, he says, the biggest thing that distinguishes whether or not I'm going to be able to work with someone in a fruitful and effective way in ministry is whether or not they're baptized in the Holy Spirit. And he said that, and it stopped me in my track. I thought about that for a minute. I'm like, I never thought of that idea. Wait a minute. If someone's baptized in the Holy Spirit, then you'll have a greater ease and capacity to work with them. And then I began to think about it, and I asked him, well, tell me more. I didn't say it like that then, but that was the gist of what I asked him. And he went on to say, well, when they're baptized in the Holy Spirit, I know that they have this sensitivity that the Spirit of the living God is alive in them, has gifted them, is someone that we ought to be aware and alert to, is going to be the principal leader of the initiative. He's going to provide the dunamis, the power. That's a dynamite, the word in Greek, dunamis. He's going to provide the power for us to be able to get stuff done. We're less likely to rely on our own thinking, our own planning, but we're going to trust that the Lord has a plan and we can discern what that plan is. And that's the path that we're going to take. And then when we are coming together to work on things, well, we're going to be praying significantly, meaningfully. We're going to be taking time to pray. We're going to be much less likely seeking to rely on ourselves or on our own thinking or our own plans, but we're going to be approaching this in a way that Carrie, when she grew up with her family in their prayer group, they would say ATSL, as the Spirit leads. that

0: That would be the dominant approach, as the spirit leads. And that can sound so childish or not Catholic, right? Well, who knows when the spirit's leading? Come on now, who can claim to know when the spirit's leading? And the fact that that can seem like such a foreign question or a foreign statement is really, it says quite a bit about the person who's saying it. Because on the one hand, of course, we shouldn't blithely claim that anything that we do or any of our thoughts or any of the decisions and inclinations we have are automatically equated with what the Spirit is leading us to do. On the other hand, if we say that we don't have the capacity to recognize the movement of the Holy Spirit in our hearts, in our midst, in our group, to get clarity about what He wants us to do, then we don't really know God or the Holy Spirit or the life of faith, because all of these things are in fact what God wants for us, that we would know that He's the living Lord, that He sees us, He reaches out and communicates to us in a way that we can understand, in a way that we can discern, and then in a way that we can follow. That's the life of faith. Discern and obey. Attend, discern, interpret, and respond. Be attentive. The Holy Spirit's on the work. Discern what's God up to. Interpret what's our part to play. Respond. Let's go do that. That's the life of faith. And so I, in the end, agreed, yeah, it makes great sense that someone who's baptized in the Holy Spirit doesn't mean that their personality's all somehow put in order and they're going to be easy to work with, but they're going to be easier to work with. And the only sadness for me, or the only downside of that, is that so few of the people that I ever encounter in church ministry have an awareness of what the baptism of the Holy Spirit does. And if you talk with them about it, they would often quickly shunt off into, oh, that's just a charismatic renewal thing. That's just a spirituality thing. And there would be a much often more minimized understanding of the rich Catholic tradition of spirituality around the Holy Spirit and having a relationship with the Holy Spirit. And so whether or not that was the case, whether or not that was overstated, honestly doesn't really matter for us, for you and for me. What matters is, are we alert? Are we discerning? Are we going to interpret? And are we going to respond? Are we in this first day of the novena to the Holy Spirit, culminating 9 days from now as we reach Pentecost Sunday, are we going to be attentive to what the Lord is asking us to do? If you have a willingness to say, yes, Lord, count me in. I want Pentecost alive in me in a fresh new way. I want a new Pentecost. I want a new relationship with the Holy Spirit. I want the power of the Holy Spirit to be alive in me in a whole new way. I want a personal relationship with the Holy Spirit. If those things are true, then just get on board and say, I'm in. Now, there's a formal way to do it, and there's a more spontaneous way to do it. The formal way to do it is you can go to EWTN.com. And if you go to EWTN.com, you can just type in, or even just type into any search engine, Novena to the Holy Spirit, EWTN. And it'll be the first link. And you can click on it and you can print it out. It's sort of the traditional Novena to the Holy Spirit. I've mentioned this before. There is a kind of an introductory day. Then there's the seven gifts of the Spirit. And then there's a final day of this Novena. And so I'm not going to be praying any particular Novena, but that you can take your pick. Find a Novena to the Holy Spirit that fits you. And do that. Don't let a language, the particular language or the format or the length of the prayers, don't let that hold you back. You know, it didn't hold back the great apostle of vigiling, St. Philip Neri. He vigiled in the days leading up to Pentecost back in 1544. He was a lay person, 29 years old. So it's not like this great converting moment for his life happened when he was 10 or 15 or when he, after he was ordained. No, he was a layman, 29 years old, still like discerning what's God, what's your call for me? And he was pursuing the Holy Spirit. He wanted more of the Holy Spirit. He wanted, come Holy Spirit, come Holy Spirit. And the Holy Spirit came like a ball of fire, a globe of fire. And again, you've heard the story. It settled into his chest and it set his whole life on fire, right? And he became this apostle of Rome. He became this apostle. He could not be stopped in his preaching of the gospel at a time when there was tremendous corruption, even to the very highest levels of the church. And yet he had this radiance about him that was the fire of God, the Holy Spirit, radiating from his life. And it was magnetic. It drew people to him to become his followers. He started this oratory and a religious community, the Oratorians. And they created some incredible sacred music. And they would march through the city singing and praying. And people thought it was a parade. And they would follow along. And then he'd go right into the church and he would start preaching. And people were so deeply moved and were converted at his preaching and at miracles that happened in his presence as he preached. And so this is what could happen. Now, I'm not saying a globe of fire is going to enter your heart and expand your rib cage and give you an abnormally large heart, but I am saying that let's not try to control or contain the way the Holy Spirit wants to inflame our lives. Let's not be too quick to decide for the Lord just how he might want to, how he might desire to, in fact, be involved in our lives in a new way, in a more intimate and profound way. And so you can pray whatever form of novena to the Holy Spirit you want. I follow just a simple model, right? Lord Jesus, you have given me so many gifts and graces. I thank you and I praise you. You underwent your passion, your death on the cross. You rose from the dead and then you ascended into heaven. And Jesus, you said, don't evangelize until Pentecost happens. And I know, Lord, that it happened for me when I was confirmed. But Lord, I need that fire to fall again. I need the driving wind of the Spirit to drive my life more vigorously. Lord, the gift of the Spirit given to me, I feel like it's too contained, it's too controlled, it's in the closet, it's been unopened. There's more power for me. I believe it, and I long for it. Come, Holy Spirit, be released within me. Jesus, you do it. I don't even know what's holding back. This fuller release of the Spirit, this deeper empowerment with your Holy Spirit, a deeper experience of Pentecost, me being a testimony, a witness to what happens when a life touches Pentecost, when a life is immersed in Pentecost, when Pentecost emerges from a life. But make me that witness. Do it this year. Do it over these days. Do it this Pentecost in a fresh way, in a new way. Please do not hold back. I am not going to stop until you answer. I'm going to ask, I'm going to seek, and I'm going to knock because I know, Father, that you are a good and loving Father, better than I am as a father, better than my father, better than any earthly father. And your Son, Jesus, told me to have intense confidence in you, tremendous confidence in you, that you would pour out upon me in a fresh new way, in a way that is beyond my understanding, the gift of your Holy Spirit, because I'm asking, seeking, and knocking. And so that's what I'm doing, and I'm going to keep doing it. And I'm going to seek you out, Jesus. I'm going to keep knocking over the course of my day. I'm going to visit you in adoration. I'm going to go to Mass, but I'm going to keep on asking. And I'm going to ask the spouse of the Holy Spirit, the Blessed Mother, to pray for me to be open, to say, let it be done to me according to your word and your Spirit. Let Pentecost happen in me. Amen. All right. I just made that prayer up. I didn't read it. It just came from my heart. Could you tell? Right? Pray like that. Pray sincere, vigilant, vigorous, desirous, passionate prayer for more of the Holy Spirit in your life. Do it these days. Do it these days. And then be ready. Be ready for a surprise. be ready for a coming of the Spirit, a release of the Spirit, a sense of the Spirit's presence, a sense of the Spirit's power, new giftings come alive, new anointings come alive that you never would have imagined. This is what the Lord has for you. He has it for all of us. If we're ready, we're willing, and we do ask, seek, and knock. I'm going to do this. Next week, you're going to hear more talks, hopefully encouraging you to do this as well. Come, Holy Spirit, pray the novena.
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4: Family, a prayer that we pray together is a powerful prayer. So please pray together with me our EWTN family prayer. Today we pray for terrorists. Heavenly Father, we come to you with tears and sorrow as we witness the senseless killing of the innocent by terrorism. We know that you do not delight in the destruction of the living and have commanded us not to kill. You are the Father of all who walk this earth. Speak to the hearts of those who are plotting evil. Infuse into them love and respect for the dignity of every human person. Send your holy angels to safeguard those in danger. Through Christ our Lord. Amen.
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0: So that's basically what we're looking at here. The possibility exists in the church's law, which is not arbitrary, but based on the nature of the sacrament and our own nature as human beings, needing to grow closer to God and be restored to that closeness, and what would be required to grant that to a non-Catholic in certain serious situations. That would be it. So I don't recommend to any non-Catholic Christians listening, if they get the urge to go into the confessional, but you certainly could call up to the pastor, to the rectory, and send to the secretary or whomever. You know, say, I'm not a Catholic, I'm baptized, but I would like the counseling of the priest, and see what happens. They might be more interested in whether you're interested in the church or interested in the faith and want to try to convince you to do that, but that would probably come from an initial conversation anyway. That would be the situation. But it's not an ambit for psychological assistance and dealing with trauma in that way. We have natural instruments for that. They're called doctors and psychologists. And that's what the church would encourage even Catholics to seek first, especially when it's not immediately a matter of some sin that needed to be, but of a condition which needed to be healed and in that sense.
1: 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Bobby, you're on with Colin Donovan.
2: Yes, good afternoon.
0: Good afternoon.
2: I had a question about the... I was wondering about the Catholics and the Orthodox. Were we the same and then split, or were we always different?
0: Well, if you think of what Christ did, he took 12 men and said, "He who hears you hears me." And then he sent them out to all parts of the world, and in each part of the world they enculturated that faith, which means the liturgical styles and the other ways, things, theological approaches to things, developed in those particular cultures. And that's the origin of the ancient apostolic churches, of which the Greek Orthodox and the Alexandrian Orthodox, Coptic Orthodox, and others came out of that and were all in communion with each other as the apostles were. What they are not today in communion with, and in the case of the Greek Orthodox since 1054, is the successor of St. Peter. Now, they would say that Peter was the chief of the apostles. They would not admit to him to having the kind of authority that the popes claim today. So that debate goes back to the first millennium. Now, in the first millennium, there were things that came about as heresies that different parts of that ecclesiastical world did not accept. And so you have some of those ancient churches accepting heresies. The Greeks had some issues there as well and left and came back. Left and came back, I think, at least twice. And then left permanently in 1054 over a number of things. Including the imprudence of the papal legates who excommunicated them from the altar during a mass. Very bad behavior on our part, and sadly that has not yet been healed, but we can hope that it can be healed. But there are also theological issues at stake as well.
1: Yeah, unfortunately we'll have to leave it there for today. On behalf of our host Colin Donovan, producer Pedro Quiles, our call screener Ace McKay, and social media maven Mr. Michael McCall, I'm Jack Williams. Thanks for another great week of Open Line. Back at it Monday. God bless.
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10: These signal graces are unique little nudges that guide us towards God's will in our lives.
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1: All this month, we continue to honor the Blessed Virgin Mary with special devotions, prayers, and acts of veneration. And of course, Catholic Radio's premier shows featuring Deacon Harold Burke Sivers, Ave Maria in the Afternoon, Women of Grace with John M. Williams, EWTN News in Depth, and more. 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
13: This is Father Joseph Mary of the Franciscan Missionaries of the Eternal Word. 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
14: Lord God, we praise you and bless you, Father, for giving us these wondrous Beatitudes, this blueprint to heaven. There are many who have heard my voice tonight who are alienated from thee in some way or other, who do not know thee or love thee and do not care to serve thee. I ask, Lord, that you give them grace upon grace and bring them home. Make them understand the length and the breadth and the height and the depth of your love for them. 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Amen.
15: 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Today, it's apologist Jimmy Akin. Ask him anything about Catholicism. Catholic Answers Live with Cy Kellett comes on at 6 p.m. Eastern.
16: In saying the Rosary, Mary invites us to join her on a journey through the life of Jesus. In it, the Holy Spirit asks us to imitate the faith and love of the Mother of our Savior. Because we say the Rosary with our body and our spirit, it should touch us at every level of our being. It is no monotonous ritual, but a deeply contemplative Christian prayer. In the Sorrowful Mysteries, we enter into the mystery of Christ's suffering and the death which he had to undergo for our salvation. I believe in God the Father Almighty, creator of heaven and earth, and in Jesus Christ, his only Son, our Lord, who was conceived by the Holy Spirit, born of the Virgin Mary, suffered under Pontius Pilate, was crucified, died, and was buried. He descended into hell. The third day he rose again from the dead. He ascended into heaven and sits at the right hand of God, the Father Almighty. from whence he shall come to judge the living and the dead.
17: I believe in the Holy Spirit, the Holy Catholic Church, the communion of saints, the forgiveness of sins, the resurrection of the body, and life everlasting. Amen.
16: Our Father, who art in heaven, hallowed be thy name. Thy kingdom come, thy will be done on earth as it is in heaven.
17: Give us this day our daily bread, and forgive us our trespasses, as we forgive those who trespass against us. And lead us not into temptation, but deliver us from evil.
16: Hail Mary, full of grace, the Lord is with thee. Blessed art thou among women, and blessed is the fruit of thy womb, Jesus.
17: Holy Mary, Mother of God, pray for us sinners, now and at the hour of our death. Amen.
16: Hail Mary, full of grace, the Lord is with thee. Blessed art thou among women, and blessed is the fruit of thy womb, Jesus.
17: Holy Mary, Mother of God, pray for us sinners, now and at the hour of our death. Amen.
16: Hail Mary, full of grace, the Lord is with thee. Blessed art thou among women, and blessed is the fruit of thy womb, Jesus.
17: Holy Mary, Mother of God, pray for us sinners, now and at the hour of our death. Amen.
16: Glory be to the Father, and to the Son, and to the Holy Spirit.
17: As it was in the beginning, is now, and ever shall be, world without end. Amen.
16: The first sorrowful mystery, the agony in the garden. In the Garden of Gethsemane, Jesus begins to experience the weight of our sins and the price he must pay for the salvation of mankind. In his anguish, he prayed even more earnestly, and his sweat fell to the ground like great drops of blood. As we contemplate Jesus in his agony, let us pray that we may always be faithful to him. Our Father, who art in heaven, hallowed be thy name. Thy kingdom come, thy will be done on earth as it is in heaven.
17: Give us this day our daily bread, and forgive us our trespasses, as we forgive those who trespass against us. And lead us not into temptation, but deliver us from evil.
16: Hail Mary, full of grace, the Lord is with thee. Blessed art thou among women, and blessed is the fruit of thy womb, Jesus.
17: Holy Mary, Mother of God, pray for us sinners, now and at the hour of our death. Amen.
16: Hail Mary, full of grace, the Lord is with thee. Blessed art thou among women, and blessed is the fruit of thy womb, Jesus.
17: Holy Mary, Mother of God, pray for us sinners, now and at the hour of our death. Amen.
16: Hail Mary, full of grace, the Lord is with thee. Blessed art thou among women, and blessed is the fruit of thy womb, Jesus.
17: Holy Mary, Mother of God, pray for us sinners, now and at the hour of our death. Amen.
16: Hail Mary, full of grace, the Lord is with thee. Blessed art thou among women, and blessed is the fruit of thy womb, Jesus.
17: Holy Mary, Mother of God, pray for us sinners, now and at the hour of our death. Amen.
16: Hail Mary, full of grace, the Lord is with thee. Blessed art thou among women, and blessed is the fruit of thy womb, Jesus.
17: Holy Mary, Mother of God, pray for us sinners, now and at the hour of our death. Amen.
16: Hail Mary, full of grace, the Lord is with thee. Blessed art thou among women, and blessed is the fruit of thy womb, Jesus.
17: Holy Mary, Mother of God, pray for us sinners, now and at the hour of our death. Amen.
16: Hail Mary, full of grace, the Lord is with thee. Blessed art thou among women, and blessed is the fruit of thy womb, Jesus.
17: Holy Mary, Mother of God, pray for us sinners, now and at the hour of our death. Amen.
16: Hail Mary, full of grace, the Lord is with thee. Blessed art thou among women, and blessed is the fruit of thy womb, Jesus.
17: Holy Mary, Mother of God, pray for us sinners, now and at the hour of our death. Amen.
16: Hail Mary, full of grace, the Lord is with thee. Blessed art thou among women, and blessed is the fruit of thy womb, Jesus.
17: Holy Mary, Mother of God, pray for us sinners, now and at the hour of our death. Amen.
16: Hail Mary, full of grace, the Lord is with thee. Blessed art thou among women, and blessed is the fruit of thy womb, Jesus.
17: Holy Mary, Mother of God, pray for us sinners, now and at the hour of our death. Amen.
16: Glory be to the Father, and to the Son, and to the Holy Spirit.
17: As it was in the beginning, is now, and ever shall be, world without end. Amen.
18: O my Jesus, forgive us our sins, save us from the fires of hell, and lead all souls to heaven, especially those most in need of your mercy. The second sorrowful mystery, the scourging of Jesus at the pillar. The gentle Son of God is mocked, ridiculed, and brutally tortured by being flogged with whips. Lord, as we look at you, we ask you to help us to endure our own sufferings and to comfort with your presence those who suffer for what they believe. Our Father who art in heaven, hallowed be thy name, thy kingdom come, thy will be done on earth as it is in heaven.
17: Give us this day our daily bread, and forgive us our trespasses, as we forgive those who trespass against us. And lead us not into temptation, but deliver us from evil.
18: Hail Mary, full of grace, the Lord is with thee. Blessed art thou among women, and blessed is the fruit of thy womb, Jesus.
17: Holy Mary, Mother of God, pray for us sinners, now and at the hour of our death. Amen.
18: Hail Mary, full of grace, the Lord is with thee. Blessed art thou among women, and blessed is the fruit of thy womb, Jesus.
17: Holy Mary, Mother of God, pray for us sinners, now and at the hour of our death. Amen.
18: Hail Mary, full of grace, the Lord is with thee. Blessed art thou among women, and blessed is the fruit of thy womb, Jesus.
17: Holy Mary, Mother of God, pray for us sinners, now and at the hour of our death. Amen.
18: Hail Mary, full of grace, the Lord is with thee. Blessed art thou among women, and blessed is the fruit of thy womb, Jesus.
17: Holy Mary, Mother of God, pray for us sinners, now and at the hour of our death. Amen.
18: Hail Mary, full of grace, the Lord is with thee. Blessed art thou among women, and blessed is the fruit of thy womb, Jesus.
17: Holy Mary, Mother of God, pray for us sinners, now and at the hour of our death. Amen.
18: Hail Mary, full of grace, the Lord is with thee. Blessed art thou among women, and blessed is the fruit of thy womb, Jesus.
17: Holy Mary, Mother of God, pray for us sinners, now and at the hour of our death. Amen.
18: Hail Mary, full of grace, the Lord is with thee. Blessed art thou among women, and blessed is the fruit of thy womb, Jesus.
17: Holy Mary, Mother of God, pray for us sinners, now and at the hour of our death. Amen.
18: Hail Mary, full of grace, the Lord is with thee. Blessed art thou among women, and blessed is the fruit of thy womb, Jesus.
17: Holy Mary, Mother of God, pray for us sinners, now and at the hour of our death. Amen.
18: Hail Mary, full of grace, the Lord is with thee. Blessed art thou among women, and blessed is the fruit of thy womb, Jesus.
17: Holy Mary, Mother of God, pray for us sinners, now and at the hour of our death. Amen.
18: Hail Mary, full of grace, the Lord is with thee. Blessed art thou among women, and blessed is the fruit of thy womb, Jesus.
17: Holy Mary, Mother of God, pray for us sinners, now and at the hour of our death. Amen.
18: Glory be to the Father, and to the Son, and to the Holy Spirit.
17: As it was in the beginning, is now, and ever shall be, world without end. Amen.
18: O my Jesus, forgive us our sins, save us from the fires of hell, and lead all souls to heaven, especially those most in need of your mercy. The third sorrowful mystery, Jesus is crowned with thorns. And having twisted some thorns into a crown, they put this onto his head and placed a reed in his right hand. To make fun of him, they knelt to him, saying, "Hail, King of the Jews!" And they spat and took the reed and struck him on the head with it. "My Jesus, I love you. You are my Lord and Savior. You are the King of Kings and the Lord of Lords." Our Father who art in heaven, hallowed be thy name. Thy kingdom come, thy will be done on earth as it is in heaven.
17: Give us this day our daily bread, and forgive us our trespasses, as we forgive those who trespass against us. And lead us not into temptation, but deliver us from evil.
18: Hail Mary, full of grace, the Lord is with thee. Blessed art thou among women, and blessed is the fruit of thy womb, Jesus.
17: Holy Mary, Mother of God, pray for us sinners, now and at the hour of our death. Amen.
18: Hail Mary, full of grace, the Lord is with thee. Blessed art thou among women, and blessed is the fruit of thy womb, Jesus.
17: Holy Mary, Mother of God, pray for us sinners, now and at the hour of our death. Amen.
18: Hail Mary, full of grace, the Lord is with thee. Blessed art thou among women, and blessed is the fruit of thy womb, Jesus.
17: Holy Mary, Mother of God, pray for us sinners, now and at the hour of our death. Amen.
18: Hail Mary, full of grace, the Lord is with thee. Blessed art thou among women, and blessed is the fruit of thy womb, Jesus.
17: Holy Mary, Mother of God, pray for us sinners, now and at the hour of our death. Amen.
18: Hail Mary, full of grace, the Lord is with thee. Blessed art thou among women, and blessed is the fruit of thy womb, Jesus.
17: Holy Mary, Mother of God, pray for us sinners, now and at the hour of our death. Amen.
18: Hail Mary, full of grace, the Lord is with thee. Blessed art thou among women, and blessed is the fruit of thy womb, Jesus.
17: Holy Mary, Mother of God, pray for us sinners, now and at the hour of our death. Amen.
18: Hail Mary, full of grace, the Lord is with thee. Blessed art thou among women, and blessed is the fruit of thy womb, Jesus.
17: Holy Mary, Mother of God, pray for us sinners, now and at the hour of our death. Amen.
18: Hail Mary, full of grace, the Lord is with thee. Blessed art thou among women, and blessed is the fruit of thy womb, Jesus.
17: Holy Mary, Mother of God, pray for us sinners, now and at the hour of our death. Amen.
18: Hail Mary, full of grace, the Lord is with thee. Blessed art thou among women, and blessed is the fruit of thy womb, Jesus.
17: Holy Mary, Mother of God, pray for us sinners, now and at the hour of our death. Amen.
18: Hail Mary, full of grace, the Lord is with thee. Blessed art thou among women, and blessed is the fruit of thy womb, Jesus.
17: Holy Mary, Mother of God, pray for us sinners, now and at the hour of our death. Amen.
18: Glory be to the Father, and to the Son, and to the Holy Spirit.
17: As it was in the beginning, is now, and ever shall be, world without end. Amen.
18: O my Jesus, forgive us our sins, save us from the fires of hell, and lead all souls to heaven, especially those most in need of your mercy. The fourth sorrowful mystery, Jesus carries his cross, and they led him out to crucify him. Lord, as I gaze on you under the weight of your cross, I think of how you were led out again and again, in the poor who hunger for bread, in the old who are neglected, in the oppressed, in the young whose spirits are wasted away, in the child whose little life is snuffed out. Our Father who art in heaven, hallowed be thy name, thy kingdom come, thy will be done on earth as it is in heaven.
17: Give us this day our daily bread, and forgive us our trespasses, as we forgive those who trespass against us. And lead us not into temptation, but deliver us from evil.
18: Hail Mary, full of grace, the Lord is with thee. Blessed art thou among women, and blessed is the fruit of thy womb, Jesus.
17: Holy Mary, Mother of God, pray for us sinners, now and at the hour of our death. Amen.
18: Hail Mary, full of grace, the Lord is with thee. Blessed art thou among women, and blessed is the fruit of thy womb, Jesus.
17: Holy Mary, Mother of God, pray for us sinners, now and at the hour of our death. Amen.
18: Hail Mary, full of grace, the Lord is with thee. Blessed art thou among women, and blessed is the fruit of thy womb, Jesus.
17: Holy Mary, Mother of God, pray for us sinners, now and at the hour of our death. Amen.
18: Hail Mary, full of grace, the Lord is with thee. Blessed art thou among women, and blessed is the fruit of thy womb, Jesus.
17: Holy Mary, Mother of God, pray for us sinners, now and at the hour of our death. Amen.
18: Hail Mary, full of grace, the Lord is with thee. Blessed art thou among women, and blessed is the fruit of thy womb, Jesus.
17: Holy Mary, Mother of God, pray for us sinners, now and at the hour of our death. Amen.
18: Hail Mary, full of grace, the Lord is with thee. Blessed art thou among women, and blessed is the fruit of thy womb, Jesus.
17: Holy Mary, Mother of God, pray for us sinners, now and at the hour of our death. Amen.
18: Hail Mary, full of grace, the Lord is with thee. Blessed art thou among women, and blessed is the fruit of thy womb, Jesus.
17: Holy Mary, Mother of God, pray for us sinners, now and at the hour of our death. Amen.
18: Hail Mary, full of grace, the Lord is with thee. Blessed art thou among women, and blessed is the fruit of thy womb, Jesus.
17: Holy Mary, Mother of God, pray for us sinners, now and at the hour of our death. Amen.
18: Hail Mary, full of grace, the Lord is with thee. Blessed art thou among women, and blessed is the fruit of thy womb, Jesus.
17: Holy Mary, Mother of God, pray for us sinners, now and at the hour of our death. Amen.
18: Hail Mary, full of grace, the Lord is with thee. Blessed art thou among women, and blessed is the fruit of thy womb, Jesus.
17: Holy Mary, Mother of God, pray for us sinners, now and at the hour of our death. Amen.
18: Glory be to the Father, and to the Son, and to the Holy Spirit.
17: As it was in the beginning, is now, and ever shall be, world without end. Amen.
18: O my Jesus, forgive us our sins, save us from the fires of hell, and lead all souls to heaven, especially those most in need of your mercy. The fifth sorrowful mystery, Jesus dies on the cross. Then they crucified him, and shared out his clothing, casting lots to decide what each should get. Near the cross of Jesus stood his mother. Seeing his mother and the disciple whom he loved standing near her, Jesus said to his mother, "Woman, this is your son." Then to the disciple he said, "This is your mother." We ask you, Mary, to stand near us in the shelter of your Son's cross. Teach us how to love Jesus, who is your Son, your Savior, and your Lord, and who is our brother, our Savior. and our Lord. Our Father, who art in heaven, hallowed be thy name. Thy kingdom come, thy will be done on earth as it is in heaven.
17: Give us this day our daily bread, and forgive us our trespasses, as we forgive those who trespass against us. And lead us not into temptation, but deliver us from evil.
18: Hail Mary, full of grace, the Lord is with thee. Blessed art thou among women, and blessed is the fruit of thy womb, Jesus.
17: Holy Mary, Mother of God, pray for us sinners, now and at the hour of our death. Amen.
18: Hail Mary, full of grace, the Lord is with thee. Blessed art thou among women, and blessed is the fruit of thy womb, Jesus.
17: Holy Mary, Mother of God, pray for us sinners, now and at the hour of our death. Amen.
18: Hail Mary, full of grace, the Lord is with thee. Blessed art thou among women, and blessed is the fruit of thy womb, Jesus.
17: Holy Mary, Mother of God, pray for us sinners, now and at the hour of our death. Amen.
18: Hail Mary, full of grace, the Lord is with thee. Blessed art thou among women, and blessed is the fruit of thy womb, Jesus.
17: Holy Mary, Mother of God, pray for us sinners, now and at the hour of our death. Amen.
18: Hail Mary, full of grace, the Lord is with thee. Blessed art thou among women, and blessed is the fruit of thy womb, Jesus.
17: Holy Mary, Mother of God, pray for us sinners, now and at the hour of our death. Amen.
18: Hail Mary, full of grace, the Lord is with thee. Blessed art thou among women, and blessed is the fruit of thy womb, Jesus.
17: Holy Mary, Mother of God, pray for us sinners, now and at the hour of our death. Amen.
18: Hail Mary, full of grace, the Lord is with thee. Blessed art thou among women, and blessed is the fruit of thy womb, Jesus.
17: Holy Mary, Mother of God, pray for us sinners, now and at the hour of our death. Amen.
18: Hail Mary, full of grace, the Lord is with thee. Blessed art thou among women, and blessed is the fruit of thy womb, Jesus.
17: Holy Mary, Mother of God, pray for us sinners, now and at the hour of our death. Amen.
18: Hail Mary, full of grace, the Lord is with thee. Blessed art thou among women, and blessed is the fruit of thy womb, Jesus.
17: Holy Mary, Mother of God, pray for us sinners, now and at the hour of our death. Amen.
18: Hail Mary, full of grace, the Lord is with thee. Blessed art thou among women, and blessed is the fruit of thy womb, Jesus.
17: Holy Mary, Mother of God, pray for us sinners, now and at the hour of our death. Amen.
18: Glory be to the Father, and to the Son, and to the Holy Spirit.
17: As it was in the beginning, is now, and ever shall be, world without end. Amen.
18: O my Jesus, forgive us our sins, save us from the fires of hell, and lead all souls to heaven, especially those most in need of your mercy. Hail, Holy Queen, Mother of Mercy, hail our life, our sweetness, and our hope. To thee do we cry, poor banished children of Eve. To thee do we send up our sighs, mourning and weeping in this valley of tears. Turn then, most gracious Advocate, thine eyes of mercy towards us. And after this our exile, show unto us the blessed fruit of thy womb, Jesus. O clement, O loving, O sweet Virgin Mary, pray for us, O Holy Mother of God,
17: that we may be made worthy of the promises of Christ.
18: Let us pray. O God, whose only begotten Son, by his life, death, and resurrection, has purchased for us the reward of eternal life, grant, we beseech thee, that meditating on these mysteries in the most holy rosary of the Blessed Virgin Mary, we may imitate what they contain and obtain what they promise. Through the same Christ our Lord. Amen.

0: the Chaplet of Divine Mercy.
1: In the name of the Father, and of the Son, and of the Holy Spirit.
0: Amen.
2: You expired, Jesus, but the source of life gushed forth for souls, and the ocean of mercy opened up for the whole world. O fount of life, unfathomable divine mercy, envelop the whole world and empty yourself out upon us.
0: O blood and water, which gush forth from the heart of Jesus as a fountain of mercy for us, I trust in you. O blood and water, which gush forth from the heart of Jesus as a fountain of mercy for us, I trust in you. O blood and water, which gush forth from the heart of Jesus as a fountain of mercy for us, I trust in you.
2: Our Father, who art in heaven, hallowed be thy name. Thy kingdom come, thy will be done on earth as it is in heaven.
0: Give us this day our daily bread, and forgive us our trespasses, as we forgive those who trespass against us. And lead us not into temptation, but deliver us from evil. Amen.
2: Hail Mary, full of grace, the Lord is with you. Blessed are you among women, and blessed is the fruit of your womb, Jesus.
0: Holy Mary, Mother of God, pray for us sinners now and at the hour of our death. Amen.
2: I believe in God, the Father Almighty, creator of heaven and earth, and in Jesus Christ, his only Son, our Lord, who was conceived by the Holy Spirit, born of the Virgin Mary, suffered under Pontius Pilate, was crucified, died, and was buried. He descended into hell. On the third day, he rose again from the dead. He ascended into heaven and is seated at the right hand of God, the Father Almighty. From there, he will come to judge the living and the dead.
0: I believe in the Holy Spirit, the Holy Catholic Church, the communion of saints, the forgiveness of sins, the resurrection of the body, and life everlasting. Amen.
2: Eternal Father, I offer you the body and blood, soul and divinity of your dearly beloved Son, our Lord Jesus Christ, in atonement for our sins and those of the whole world. For the sake of his sorrowful passion,
0: have mercy on us and on the whole world.
2: For the sake of his sorrowful passion,
0: have mercy on us and on the whole world.
2: For the sake of his sorrowful passion,
0: have mercy on us and on the whole world.
2: For the sake of his sorrowful passion,
0: have mercy on us and on the whole world.
2: For the sake of his sorrowful passion,
0: have mercy on us and on the whole world.
2: For the sake of his sorrowful passion,
0: have mercy on us and on the whole world.
2: For the sake of his sorrowful passion,
0: have mercy on us and on the whole world.
2: For the sake of his sorrowful passion,
0: have mercy on us and on the whole world.
2: For the sake of his sorrowful passion,
0: have mercy on us and on the whole world.
2: For the sake of his sorrowful passion,
0: have mercy on us and on the whole world.
2: Eternal Father, I offer you the body and blood, soul and divinity of your dearly beloved Son, our Lord Jesus Christ, in atonement for our sins and those of the whole world. For the sake of his sorrowful passion,
0: have mercy on us and on the whole world.
2: For the sake of his sorrowful passion,
0: have mercy on us and on the whole world.
2: For the sake of his sorrowful passion,
0: have mercy on us and on the whole world.
2: For the sake of his sorrowful passion,
0: have mercy on us and on the whole world.
2: For the sake of his sorrowful passion,
0: have mercy on us and on the whole world.
2: For the sake of his sorrowful passion,
0: have mercy on us and on the whole world.
2: For the sake of his sorrowful passion,
0: have mercy on us and on the whole world.
2: For the sake of his sorrowful passion,
0: have mercy on us and on the whole world.
2: For the sake of his sorrowful passion,
0: have mercy on us and on the whole world.
2: For the sake of his sorrowful passion,
0: have mercy on us and on the whole world.
2: Eternal Father, I offer you the body and blood, soul and divinity of your dearly beloved Son, our Lord Jesus Christ, in atonement for our sins and those of the whole world. For the sake of his sorrowful passion,
0: have mercy on us and on the whole world.
2: For the sake of his sorrowful passion,
0: have mercy on us and on the whole world.
2: For the sake of his sorrowful passion,
0: have mercy on us and on the whole world.
2: For the sake of his sorrowful passion,
0: have mercy on us and on the whole world.
2: For the sake of his sorrowful passion,
0: have mercy on us and on the whole world.
2: For the sake of his sorrowful passion,
0: have mercy on us and on the whole world.
2: For the sake of his sorrowful passion,
0: have mercy on us and on the whole world.
2: For the sake of his sorrowful passion,
0: have mercy on us and on the whole world.
2: For the sake of his sorrowful passion,
0: have mercy on us and on the whole world.
2: For the sake of his sorrowful passion,
0: have mercy on us and on the whole world.
2: Eternal Father, I offer you the body and blood, soul, and divinity of your dearly beloved Son, our Lord Jesus Christ, in atonement for our sins and those of the whole world. For the sake of his sorrowful passion,
0: have mercy on us and on the whole world.
2: For the sake of his sorrowful passion,
0: have mercy on us and on the whole world.
2: For the sake of his sorrowful passion,
0: have mercy on us and on the whole world.
2: For the sake of his sorrowful passion,
0: have mercy on us and on the whole world.
2: For the sake of his sorrowful passion,
0: have mercy on us and on the whole world.
2: For the sake of his sorrowful passion,
0: have mercy on us and on the whole world.
2: For the sake of his sorrowful passion,
0: have mercy on us and on the whole world.
2: For the sake of his sorrowful passion,
0: have mercy on us and on the whole world.
2: For the sake of his sorrowful passion,
0: have mercy on us and on the whole world.
2: For the sake of his sorrowful passion,
0: have mercy on us and on the whole world.
2: Eternal Father, I offer you the body and blood, soul and divinity of your dearly beloved Son, our Lord Jesus Christ, in atonement for our sins and those of the whole world. For the sake of his sorrowful passion,
0: have mercy on us and on the whole world.
2: For the sake of his sorrowful passion,
0: have mercy on us and on the whole world.
2: For the sake of his sorrowful passion,
0: have mercy on us and on the whole world.
2: For the sake of his sorrowful passion,
0: have mercy on us and on the whole world.
2: For the sake of his sorrowful passion,
0: have mercy on us and on the whole world.
2: For the sake of his sorrowful passion,
0: have mercy on us and on the whole world.
2: For the sake of his sorrowful passion,
0: have mercy on us and on the whole world.
2: For the sake of his sorrowful passion,
0: have mercy on us and on the whole world.
2: For the sake of his sorrowful passion,
0: have mercy on us and on the whole world.
2: For the sake of his sorrowful passion,
0: have mercy on us and on the whole world. Holy God,
2: holy mighty one,
0: holy immortal one, have mercy on us and on the whole world. Holy God,
2: holy mighty one,
0: holy immortal one, have mercy on us and on the whole world. Holy God,
2: holy mighty one,
0: holy immortal one, have mercy on us and on the whole world.
2: Eternal God, in whom mercy is endless and the treasury of compassion inexhaustible, look kindly upon us and increase your mercy in us, that in difficult moments we might not despair nor become despondent, but with great confidence submit ourselves to your holy will, which is love and mercy itself.
0: In the name of the Father, and of the Son, and of the Holy Spirit. Amen.
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4: 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I'm Sandra McDevitt for EWTN Radio.
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7: 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By gosh, I know Sacred Heart Radio is a wonderful faith formation tool that kind of reinforces what we're doing in our parish life. So my thanks to everybody in Yakima. May Almighty God be with all of you listening today. May Almighty God strengthen and bless the whole team involved in Sacred Heart Radio and the whole enterprise of helping us listen and hear more deeply. May Almighty God bless all of you in the name of the Father, the Son, and the Holy Spirit. Amen. Have a great day, and thank you again.

0: prayer of St. Brendan. Help me to journey beyond the familiar and into the unknown. Give me the faith to leave old ways and break fresh ground with you. Christ of the mysteries, I trust you to be stronger than each storm within me. I will trust in the darkness and know that my times, even now, are in your hand. Tune my spirit to the music of heaven and somehow make my obedience count for you. Amen.
1: Good afternoon and welcome back. I'm Marcus Speed. I'm talking with Mike Aquilina, award-winning author. More than 70 books on Catholic history, doctrine, and devotion. His books have been translated into many languages. We're talking about one of his books, History's Queen by Ave Maria Press. Mike, we would be remiss if we did not also shed some light on this great chaste guardian of the Virgin, her true spouse, Joseph, and how his role in Mary's life illuminates her, but her fidelity to God in a great way illuminates him.
2: Without a doubt. And I think that Joseph, he sets a model for us in his modesty, in his unwillingness to put himself forward as the center of attention, as the center of events. He really does model paternity in many ways, because the mother often has the primary contact with the children. And so you have to stand back and you have to respect the sphere of the mother in the life of the child. Saint Joseph never says a word in the Gospels. Not only that, we never see anyone but angels speaking to Saint Joseph. So he leads

0: You know, the month of May is given to Mary traditionally, and we celebrate this every day of this month. Maybe on one particular day, you can make a little pilgrimage to a Marian shrine that you know is nearby. You know, it could be at a college or a church. You know, there are all kinds of them here in Pittsburgh that are just built into dead end streets and that sort of thing, where you can go and visit the Blessed Mother, visit a shrine, a statue, and pray a rosary. You know, make it a quiet celebration. It's mommy time. It's time that you can spend with your mother the way Christians have always done it, because we've always made Marian pilgrimage.
1: The other thing for us to remember that you rightly highlight, following some of the work of Rachel Fulton Brown, is that Mary has always had, and I won't say central, the liturgy is about Christ, but at least an ancillary part in the liturgical life of the church.
0: Oh, yes, yes, yes. I mean, that's something that's been part of the life of the church. We've had feasts on the calendar from very early on, and there's been a great reappropriation of this, a new appreciation of it by scholars, not only Catholic scholars, but non-believing scholars. Feminist scholars are recovering this evidence of the celebration of Marian feasts early in the church's life, because they believe that this was suppressed, and it has been. They're right about this, and they're helping us to bring the good news out in the way it was brought out in those early centuries. Mary is mentioned in the liturgies along with her son, you know, not as an equal to her son, but as someone who's essential to the telling of the story of the gospel. You can't tell the story of the gospel unless you tell the story of Mary.
1: And that's also precisely why the more quote-unquote Marian we become, the more steeped we are in Jesus's gospel.
0: Absolutely, absolutely. And the more we steep ourselves in Jesus' gospel, the more Marian will become. If we're reading attentively, if we're reading with the church, if we're reading with the tradition, if we're reading in the heritage of the saints should be our Bible study group. Because they've tested. Yeah, I mean, think about it. They're the ones whose ideas have been tested by centuries and centuries. Other theological ideas come and go. Other theological fads come and go. But the saints preserve the truth about Jesus from the reading of the gospel. They test their ideas over time, and time is like this great sieve. It keeps the good stuff, and it lets the other stuff pass through. So let your Bible study group be the saints. Read the scriptures in the light of the saints, and you'll be reading it safely, and you'll be reading it in a very rewarding way.
1: Mike, as a sort of final exhortation, aside from me telling everyone to get a copy of your book, History's Queen by Mike Aquilina, Exploring Mary's Pivotal Role from Age to Age, aside from that exhortation, for everyone listening right now, we can either take her for granted or veer on the excessive in the way we think about Mary. What's a good, virtuous way to engage this relationship with our Blessed Mother?
0: Well, by making her part of your regular prayer, and by going to her regularly. A lot of people pray the rosary every day, and that's a good, quiet way to do it. The rosary keeps your mind focused on the mysteries of Jesus Christ. It focuses on these 20 mysteries of the life of Christ. So over the course of a week, you watch those mysteries unfold before your eyes, and you're not watching them alone. You're standing with Mary, his mother, who had a special interest in the unfolding of his life as it was happening. So you're there with a witness to it, and not any witness, but the most loving witness of the life of Jesus Christ. And you're meditating on those mysteries all through your life, and you're standing there with Mary. She has a way of moderating these things. She has a way of taking you to her son, of pointing to her son. That's the way she appears in Icon. It's the way she appears in Matthew's Gospel and in John.
1: Mike, tremendous joy as always. Thank you very much for your time.
0: Hey, thanks again for having me on, Marcus.
1: My guest has been Mike Aquilina, award-winning author of more than 70 books on Catholic history, doctrine, and devotion. We've been talking about his book, History's Queen, a beautiful presentation of why Mary has shown up time and time again in human history. You get a copy of it. Stay tuned. I'm Marcus Peter.
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3: 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Father Larry is a captivating teacher, preacher, retreat master, and author. He speaks from experience as a pastor of an inner city parish, a former high school chaplain, a counselor, and an evangelist. He's directed hundreds of retreats for young and old alike, as well as numerous parish missions and conferences. Father Larry Richards' website is thereasonforourhope.org. Today's talk is from his CD set, Prayer.
12: Now, as we begin these next 4 days, some of you have been with me for the next 5 years, will have heard the stories before, and some of the stuff we'll do you have done before. And so, but you need to come at it again and with new eyes and a new heart. Because, you know, it's like the Word of God. Every time you might have heard a passage 1,000 times, and sometimes 990 times it doesn't do anything. Then finally, with the grace of the Holy Spirit, it slaps us in the head the 1,000th time. So again, as it comes to that, as you hear the stories, as you do the stuff, we got to do that stuff together. And the first thing we're going to do, of course, is a little bit of artsy-craftsy things, right? So the only time you get artsy-craftsy with me is the first night of the mission. And so what you need to do is, everybody should have got 5 pieces of paper. I don't know where they're at, or they should be around you somewhere, huh? You got to find them. And you'll need a pencil or a pen with that. So if everybody could get 5 sheets of those little sheets of paper, and you might have to share with somebody else. If you share, that's okay, just rip them off. The only thing you have to do is put enough in there for 1 or 2 words, okay? 1 or 2 words is all you need to put in that sheet of paper. You need five little sheets of paper or parts of that paper. And of course, we know some of you already know what's up with this, so don't get proud, you pagans. Anyway, I know what he's going to do. Okay, are you ready? So you need to rip them off that little staple there. But don't throw the staples off, and don't throw the piece of paper on the floor, because we got to pick them up later. And we don't want to do that, huh? So the five pieces of paper, each one needs to be separated now, okay? Does everybody have five sheets of paper? Anybody not? Okay, you need five sheets of paper, you need a pencil. What I'd like you to do with these five sheets of paper is I want you to reflect and think about your life, and I want you to think about the five things you love the most in the world. And I want you to write, each piece of paper gets its own name. So it could be your husband or your wife, could be one sheet. Your kids could be another. Lump your kids together so you don't have to put 10 of them if you have 10 kids. You know, each one, who do I love the most? No. Okay, so the five things you love the most, your wife, your husband, your kids, your house, your dog, I don't know, whatever it is, of this world, not of this world, whatever you love the most, I want you to write the five things you love the most. Each one gets its own sheet of paper. So do that now.

0: You done? Oh, come on. The five things you love the most. Snoopy, pizza, chocolate, Father Larry, the bishop, the pope, the saint. I don't care. The five things you love the most. This isn't that hard. Think about what your daily life, what you give things to, the five things you love the most. Now you done? Okay. So you have the five things. Look at the five things you love the most. Now, if you haven't got it yet, life stinks sometimes. Life is a process of giving things up, right? Always. Especially, you know, as you get older, you lose people you love, things are taken away from you, da-da-da-da-da. It's the way life is. So, something bad happens to you, I'm sorry, and you have to get rid of one of those things. So please, get rid of one. Put it next to you. You know, just don't throw it on the ground, please, huh? Hopefully it wasn't your husband or wife the first thing. So you better not show your husband or wife if they're there. Okay. Yeah, life continues on. And again, life can be difficult. So, yep, something else happens and you got to get rid of another one of those things. So, get rid of another one. There goes poor Snoopy. Or maybe the kids. Oh, that's terrible. Okay. So, in your hand you have how many things you love the most? Three. The three things you love the most. It's kind of interesting to think about it. If you look at it, these are the three things I love the most in all the world. Kind of scary, huh? But it's interesting to think about when you start doing this. Okay, but the way life is, by process of giving things up, get rid of another one. There goes the husband. Sorry, guy. Better than a wife, she was gone number one, you know. That's terrible. For some anyway, huh? Now you have in your hand the two things you love the most and everywhere. This is it, to think about the two things you love the most. It might be down to your wife and kids. Ooh, it could be your husband and kids. Could be who knows what it is. But now you're thinking about it. This is it. You know anybody else? And again, something bad happens and yepper. You got to get rid of another thing. You got to make a choice. Ooh, that should kill you. But here you go. Get rid of something else. And again, those who have had me for years and years, if you don't do this right, you haven't paid any attention to Father at all. You go to hell. Anyway, so. What you have left in your hand should be that which you love the most. It isn't should be. It is what you love the most. You've made a decision. You've had to get rid of everything. So what you have left in your hand is what you love the most in all the world. If this can be taken from you, if somebody can take this away from you, you have built your life on sandy ground. Because that which you love the most can be taken from you. You will never have true peace in your life because your peace is based on something that can be taken away. If what you have in your hand is anything other than God, then if you were to drop dead right now, He would give you what you wanted and it wasn't Him. You've just chosen hell forever. Ooh. You've just chosen hell forever as what you have in your hand is anything other than God. Because, of course, the day you drop dead, God gives you what you love the most forever. And this is what you love the most forever. And He says, okay, you can have that forever. And if it's anything other than Him, you've just chosen to be separated from Him. Because it wasn't Him. Now remember, the greatest of all commandments is what? You shall love the Lord your God with all your heart, all your mind, all your soul, and all your strength. That wasn't the greatest suggestion. It was the greatest commandment. This isn't an option. You must love God with all your heart, all your mind, all your soul, and all your strength. Okay? And now, if I look to God and I say, okay, God, give me what you love the most, and you get rid of one, get rid of one, get rid of one. I did this whole process with God. And I said, okay, God, hold up your card, what you love the most. What He would have in His hand would be your name. Because like St. Augustine said, He loves each of us as if there is only one of us. The God, forever and ever, loves you as if you're the only one that ever existed. Huh? And that's what you and I got to think about tonight. You know, how much do I love God? And the purpose of the mission, of course, is to make sure that by the end of the mission, that what you have in your hand, not just because you read it in a piece of paper, because you might have heard me give this talk before, but in reality, that what you love the most is God. Because in the end, that's the only thing that's going to matter. Did you and I fulfill the greatest commandment? Or, better to the point, did we try to fulfill the greatest commandment? Because, like I've said before, I've met the Holy Father, I've met Mother Teresa, I've met all kinds of very holy people, and I've never met anybody who loves God with all their heart, all their mind, all their soul, and all their strength. I know people that desire to, that want to, that are getting close to it, but I've never met one. Which means we've all broken the greatest commandment, which means we're all the greatest of sinners. There's no room to judge anybody else. Now, is there? The answer is no. Thank you very much. So, first thing we got to sit there and think about, where's my priorities? Do I love God above all things created? Then we go beyond that. If we go and we're watching, of course, football games, and you see, you know, the signs held up at football games, what are they for our good Protestant brothers and sisters that are here? John 3:16. I forgot I have charismatics here too, same difference. Anyway, so we have that, and you hold up John 3:16. Now, what does John 3:16 say? For God so loved the world that he gave his only Son, that whoever believes in him may not die but have everlasting life. First thing, homework. You ready? Everybody got to have homework. You know, I'm a teacher. That's what we do. So the first thing for the first night, every night you'll get homework, huh? Tonight the homework is everybody got to get a Bible and make sure you bring it with you. You need to get a Catholic Bible. The other ones are not the real thing. Why? It's not in the Old Testament because we have more books than the King James Version. Why is that? Because we believe, of course, in the Septuagint. The Septuagint means the 70. It's about 700 years before Christ. The scholars got together and they chose these many books of the Old Testament for their canon. And they threw out the other books, right? And so they came down to what we have today. We follow that because that's what Jesus followed. That's why we have more books. Because that's what Christ did. You know, we have Sirach. You know, once I was giving a talk to a bunch of Promise Keeper men, and I said, okay, gentlemen, open your books to Sirach chapter 2. And they all looked at me like I was stupid. And true statement. But the reality, I says, oh, you don't have that, do you? Anyway, I says, but I want you to sit there, and it's a wonderful book because it says in chapter 2, my son, when you come to serve the Lord, prepare yourself for trials. That's a true statement. It's a wonderful book. Wisdom. I mean, all these great, great books, Maccabees, you know, they're all in there. So you need to get a Catholic Bible because we have more books. Now, the Protestants and the Jewish people follow what happened after the destruction of the temple, right? In the Jewish time, the temple was the center of worship. In 70 AD, the temple was destroyed. So they had to rethink everything. And so the scholars came together, and there was two types of people in the Sanhedrin, right? There was the Pharisees and the Sadducees. And the Pharisees believed in a resurrection. And a lot of the Pharisees became Christians because of the resurrection. The Sadducees, of course, did not become Christians because they did not believe in a resurrection. That's why they are so sad, you see. So the Sadducees came together, and they were the leaders in the Sanhedrin, and they says, let's relook at the canon. And so they threw out 7 books of the Old Testament, or the Hebrew Scriptures. You know why they threw out those 7 books? Because they all have to deal with resurrection. So it's important that you and I have a Catholic Bible, and that we read our Bible every day. It should really start looking a mess. You know, after a while, you get a nice black cover for it because it looks like this. And if you look at it, It should have all kinds of little doodads in it, writings in it, circling things, make sure you do it, da-da-da-da-da. You know, I know my Bible quite well. I know everything about it. I know it intimately, huh? Because I spent many years with this word. And so it's important that you get a Bible that you can carry, that you can have with you. Not a big one that you just put out when Father Larry comes over and he gets to see the things in the house and, you know, have one big Bible there. You get rid of all the dust on it because it just has the people that were baptized, when they were baptized, when people died, you know. No. It's always interesting. The ones they sell in Catholic churches are the Catholic Family Bible, and you never read it. It's just for show, you know. So you want to go out and buy a Bible. New American, St. Joseph Edition's a good Bible. I like the old translation better than the new translation, but they don't make the old translation anymore, so you can get the new translation. So, and then I say 100,000 times, you'll hear me say it, no Bible, no breakfast, no Bible, no bed. No Bible, no breakfast, no Bible, no bed. That means that you don't eat breakfast in the morning until you've read from the Word of God. You don't go to bed at night until you've read from the Word of God. And if you do that, then the first thing you do in the morning is start with God, and the last thing you do at night is end with God. You start with His Word, you end with His Word. You begin by listening, you end by listening. Your whole day is enwrapped by God's Word. And there's nothing more important than that. You know, again, we go through the motions. I'm a Catholic, I'm a Christian. Prove it. Do it. Make every day a difference. You start with God's Word, you end with God's Word. No Bible, no breakfast, no Bible, no bed. Everybody can do that, right? You betcha you can. So, first thing you do, and bring it tomorrow, because I'll make you look at passages and make you look up passages and have you underline passages and everything else. So, you want to do that. Okay, now, after we take God's Word, and we look at something like John 3:16 talks about that God loved us so much that He gave us His only Son. And again, we know that in our heads, but we don't know it in our hearts. And again, I was in seminary many years, and when I was finally going to make my first face-to-face confession, and I was on retreat, and that's when I first met Father Peterson, who's my present-day spiritual director. And, you know, we were out in the woods in Corrie at the Diocesan Lodge, and, you know, where he gave us these talks and that, and then we were supposed to go to confession. Well, I've always been one of those. I'm always the first one in line in confession, even on priest retreats, because I still need to go to confession a lot. There's just something about me, huh? You know, it's my personality. Once, when I was thrown out of seminary, the vocation director, who was Father Larry Spies, looked at me and he says, Larry, it's like this. We're throwing you out because it's your personality. It's like you have cancer. You'd never be a good priest, huh? It's part of who I am. So he checked it out a long time ago. So I have a lot of things to confess, huh? I get irritated easily and, you know, easily. It's just part of this reality. So here I go. I go to confession. I'm the first one going to confession that day of all the seminarians. And this priest, as we're walking into the building, Father Peterson puts his arm around me and he says, what's your name? And I said, oh, it's Larry, Father. And he says, Larry, do you know how much God loves you? And I said, oh, yes, Father. And whack! He slapped me out the back of the head and he said, liar. And I thought, I'm going to go to confession to this guy now. It's not going to be a good experience, huh? And, but it was a true statement, you know. I keep blaming Peterson. He made up who I am. But anyway, the reality was he whacked me and said I was a liar because it was true. I was. I knew it in my head. I didn't know it in my heart. Oh, especially at that time. In no way. And so often we sit there and we believe with all our heads that we're loved by God, but we've never experienced it with all our heart. And so what tonight's about is coming to experience in our hearts that we're loved by Him, even though we're sinful, even though we mess up, even though there's a lot of things about us that we don't care for. The God of the universe still loves us with all His heart. And to read, to make sure we get John 3:16, for God so loved the world that He gave His only Son, I'll read you a story that some of you have heard before, and it's called The Bridge. There was once a big turntable bridge which spanned a very large river. During most of the day, the bridge set with its length running up and down the river, parallel with the banks, allowing ships to pass through freely on both sides of the bridge. But at certain times each day, a certain train would come along, and the bridge would be turned sideways across the river, allowing the train to cross. A switchman sat in a small shack on one side of the river, where he operated the controls to turn the bridge and lock it into place as the train crossed. One evening, as the switchman was waiting for the last day of the train to come, he looked off into the distance through the dimming twilight, and he caught sight of the train's light. He stepped up to the controls and waited until the train was in the prescribed distance, when he was to turn the bridge. He turned the bridge into position, but to his horror, he found that the locking control didn't work. Now, if the bridge was not locked securely into position, it would wobble back and forth at the ends when the train came onto it, causing the train to jump the track and go crashing into the river. This would be a passenger train with many people aboard. So he left the bridge, turned across the river. He hurried across the bridge to the other side of the river. There was a lever which he could operate to lock manually. He would hold the lever back firmly as the train passed. He could hear the rumble of the train now. And he took hold of the lever and leaned forward, applying his weight to it, locking the bridge. He had to keep applying pressure to keep this mechanism locked. Many lives depended on this man's strength. Then, coming across the bridge from the direction of the control shack, he heard a sound that made his blood run cold. "Daddy, Daddy, where are you?" His four-year-old son was crossing the bridge to look for his dad. His first impulse was to cry out to his son, "Run, run, son!" But the train was too close. The tiny legs of his little boy would never make it across the bridge in time. The man almost left the lever to run and snatch up his son and carry him off to safety. But he realized he could not get back to the lever. Either the people on the train or his little boy must die. He took just a moment to make his decision. The train sped swiftly and safely on its way, and no one aboard was even aware of the tiny broken body of the little boy thrown mercilessly into the river by the rushing train. Nor were they aware of the pitiful figure of a sobbing man still clinging tightly to the locking lever long after the train had passed. They didn't see him walking home more slowly than he ever walked before to tell his wife how he had to sacrifice their only son. You see, when we say God so loved the world that he gave his only son, that means God, the Father of the universe, the creator of all things, looked at you, and he looked at Jesus, and he chose you. God, the Father of the universe, the creator of all things, looked at you, and he looked at his son, Jesus, and he chose you. And he says, "Father," he said, "Jesus, would you die so that they may live?" And Jesus said, "Yes, Father," and he died. But most people are on that train, partying, having a good time, could care less. The only thing that matters is I'm alive. Oh, a little person had to die. Such is life. These things happen. But I'm alive. But we who follow Christ, who say we're in love with the Father, we need to sit there and be so grateful that God the Father gave up his son for me. And so sometimes we get into the self-hatred stuff and say, "I'm worth nothing, I'm no good, I'm not like this." And then God says, "Excuse me, you think I wasted my son's life for you to sit there and say you're no good? You think I wasted my son's life? So that's how little I think of my son, that I'd throw him away for something that's not good?" He says, "I think you're infinitely precious, and that's why I could give up my son for you. That's why." And so when the days are happening and you don't feel good about yourself and you feel like a worm and you sit there and think you're no good, you look at the cross, and the Father of the universe thought that you were worth the death of his son. And when that starts finally entering into us and we accept that and we receive that, then we truly know what Christianity is. You know, a basic principle of the spiritual life and the way God deals with us, of course, is before God gives the commandments, he first sets his people free from their slavery, right? In the Old Testament, before God took them to the mountain and gave him his Ten Commandments, and later of all the commandments of Leviticus, the first thing he did to them was he set them free from the slavery they encountered in Egypt. And he took them out of that slavery so that they would know beyond anything that they were loved. And knowing that they were loved by God the Father, who led them, who took care of them, who fed them in the desert and gave them everything, then he says, you know how much I love you? Oh, yes, God. Then these are my commandments. Then this is what I want you to do to prove your love for me. But what's happened sometimes in a Catholic church is we give the commandments without setting people free from their slavery. So people sit there and think, okay, I got to earn God's love. And if I live all the commandments and I do everything right, well, then of course, then he's going to love me. And if he loves me, then I'm going to be okay. And I'll make sure that I do everything to make sure he loves me. And that's the problem. That's not what it's about. God loves us and he gives his life for us. Okay, let's do our opening prayer then. Let's go there. It should be in the front of you. It says Sunday night prayer. We already did our opening prayer, so we'll go right into our first reading. And the first reading, of course, is taken from Samuel. Samuel chapter 3. During the time when young Samuel was minister of the Lord under the Eli, the revelation of the Lord was uncommon and vision infrequent. One day, Eli was asleep in his usual place. His eyes had lately grown so weak that he could not see. The lamp of God was not yet extinguished, and Samuel was sleeping in the temple of the Lord, where the ark of God was. The Lord called to Samuel, who answered, "Here I am." He ran to Eli and said, "Here I am, you called me." "I did not call you," Eli said. "Go back to sleep." So he went back to sleep. Again the Lord called Samuel, who rose and went to Eli. "Here I am," he said, "you called me." But he answered, "I did not call you, my son. Go back to sleep." At that time, Samuel was not familiar yet with the Lord, because the Lord had not yet revealed anything to him. The Lord called Samuel again, for a third time. Getting up and going to Eli, he said, "Here I am, you called me." Then Eli understood that the Lord was calling the youth. So he said to Samuel, "Go to sleep, and if you are called, reply, 'Speak, Lord, for your servant is listening.'" When Samuel went to sleep in his place, the Lord came and revealed his presence, calling out as before, "Samuel, Samuel." Samuel answered, "Speak, Lord, your servant is listening." The word of the Lord. Thanks be to God. Speak, Lord, your servant is listening. Speak, Lord, your servant is listening. Give ear to my words, O Lord. Give heed to my sighing. Listen to the sound of my cry, my King and my God. For you, to you I pray. O Lord, in the morning you hear my voice. In the morning I plead my case to you and watch. Speak, Lord, your servant is listening. For you are not a God who delights in wickedness. Evil will not sojourn with you. The boastful will not stand before your eyes. You hate all evildoers. You destroy those who speak lies. The Lord abhors the bloodthirsty and the deceitful. Speak, Lord, your servant is listening. But I, through the abundance of your steadfast love, will enter your house. I will bow down before your temple in awe of you. Lead me, O Lord, in your righteousness because of my enemies. Make your way straight before me. Speak, Lord, your servant is listening. But all who take refuge in you rejoice. Let them ever sing for joy. Spread your protection over them. For those who love your name may exalt in you. For you bless the righteous, O Lord, and you cover them with favor as with a shield. Speak, Lord, your servant is listening. The second reading is taken from the Gospel of St. Matthew, chapter 6, 5, and following. When you are praying, do not behave like the hypocrites, who love to stand and pray in synagogues or on street corners in order to be noticed. I give you my word, they are already repaid. Whenever you pray, go to your room, close your door, and pray to your Father in private. And your Father, who sees what no man sees, will repay you. In your prayer, do not rattle on like the pagans do. They think they will win a hearing by the sheer multiplication of their words. Do not imitate them. Your Father knows what you need before you ask Him. This is how you are to pray. Our Father in heaven, hallowed be your name. Your kingdom come, your will be done, on earth as it is in heaven. Give us today our daily bread, and forgive us the wrong we have done, as we forgive those who wrong us. Subject us not to the trial, but deliver us from the evil one. If you forgive the faults of others, your heavenly Father will forgive you yours. If you do not forgive others, neither will your Father forgive you. Neither will your Father forgive you. The Gospel of the Lord. Praise to you, Lord Jesus Christ. Anyway, we have a little skit for you, so to take your mind off what we just saw. And I'm going to ask Mike Giannamore to come on up.
1: Our Father, which art in heaven.
0: Yes.
1: Don't interrupt me, I'm praying.
0: But you called me.
1: Called you? I didn't call you, I'm praying. Our Father, which art in heaven.
0: There, you did it again.
1: Did what?
0: You called me. You said, Our Father, which art in heaven. Well, here I am. What's on your mind?
1: But I didn't mean anything by it. I was, you know, just saying my prayers for the day. I always say the Lord's Prayer. It makes me feel good. Kind of like getting my duty done.
0: Okay, all right, go on.
1: Hallowed be thy name.
0: Hold it. What do you mean by that?
1: By what?
0: By hallowed be thy name.
1: It means, good grief. I don't know what it means. How should I know? It's just part of my prayer. By the way, what does it mean?
0: It means honored, holy, wonderful.
1: Hey, that makes sense. I never thought about it. Held meant before. Thy kingdom come, thy will be done, on earth as it is in heaven.
0: Do you really mean that?
1: Sure, why not?
0: And what are you doing about it?
1: Doing? Nothing, I guess. I just think it would be kind of neat if you could get control of everything down here like you do up there.
0: But if I got control of you?
1: Well, I go to church.
0: Oh, that's not what I asked you. What about your bad temper? You really got a problem there, you know. And then there's the way you spend your money, all on yourself. And what about all the lies you tell?
1: Stop picking on me. I'm just as good as some of the rest of those people at church.
0: Oh, excuse me. I thought you were praying for my will to be done. If that is to happen, it would have to start with the ones who are praying for it. Like you, for example.
1: Oh, all right. I guess I do have some hang-ups, now that you mentioned it. I could probably name some others.
0: Yeah, so could I.
1: I haven't thought about it very much until now, but I really would like to cut out some of those things. I would like to know, you know, be really free.
0: Good, good. Now we're getting somewhere. We'll work together, you and I. Some victories can truly be won. There, I'm proud of you.
1: Look, Lord, I need to finish up here. This is taking a lot longer than it usually does. Give us this day our daily bread.
0: You need to cut out the bread. You're overweight as it is.
1: Hey, wait a minute. What is this, Criticize Me Day? Here I was doing my religious duty, and all of a sudden you break in and remind me of all my hang-ups.
0: Yes, praying is a dangerous thing. You could wind up changed. What, you know? That's what I'm trying to get across to you. You called me and here I am. Well, it's too late to stop now. Come on, keep praying. I'm really interested in that next part of your prayer.
1: I'm scared to.
0: Scared of what?
1: I know what you'll say.
0: Oh, come on, try me and see.
1: Forgive us our sins as we forgive those who sin against
0: what
1: us.
0: What about John, huh? What about him?
1: See, I knew it. I knew you would bring him up. Why, Lord? He's told lies about me, spread stories about my family. He never paid back the debt he owes me. I've sworn to get even with him.
0: But your prayer, what about your prayer?
1: I didn't mean it.
0: Well, at least you're honest. But it's not much fun carrying that load of bitterness around inside, is it?
1: No. But I'll feel better as soon as I get even. Boy, have I got some plans for that neighbor. He'll wish he had never moved into the neighborhood.
0: You won't feel any better. You'll feel worse. Revenge isn't sweet. Think how unhappy you already are. But I can change all that.
1: Can? How?
0: Forgive John. Then I'll forgive you. Then the hate and the sin will be John's problem, not yours. And then you will have settled your heart.
1: Oh, you're right. You always are. And more than I want revenge on John, I want to be right with you. John, I want to be right with you. All right, I forgive him. Help him to find the right road in life. He's bound to be awfully miserable now that I think about it. Anybody who goes around doing the things he does to others has to be out of it. Some way, somehow, show him the right way.
0: There now, wonderful. How do you feel?
1: Well, not bad. Not bad at all. In fact, I feel pretty good. You know, I don't think I'll have to go to bed tonight. For the first time since I can remember, uptight. Maybe I won't be so tired from now on, because I'm not getting enough rest.
0: You're not through with your prayer. Go on.
1: Oh, all right. And lead us not into temptation, but deliver us from evil.
0: Good, good. I'll do that. Just don't put yourself in a place where you can be tempted.
1: What do you mean by that?
0: Don't turn on the TV when you know the work needs done around the house. And the time you spend drinking with your friends. If you can't influence the conversation to positive things, perhaps you should rethink the value of those friendships. Another thing, your neighbors and your friends shouldn't be your standard for keeping up. And please don't use me as your escape hatch.
1: I don't understand the last part.
0: Oh, sure you do. You've done it to me lots of times. You get caught in a bad situation or you get into trouble, and then you come running to me, Lord, Lord, help me out of this mess, and I promise you I'll never do it again. Do you remember some of those bargains you tried to make with me?
1: Yes, Lord, and I'm ashamed. I really am.
0: Which bargain are you remembering?
1: Well, there was the night that when I was out and I got into the car accident, I remembered praying, Oh God, if you spare me, I'll never mess up again. Or never miss Mass again.
0: I protected you, but you didn't keep your promise, did you?
1: I'm sorry, Lord. I really am. Up until now, I thought that if I just prayed the Lord's Prayer every day, then I could do what I pleased. I didn't expect anything to happen like it did.
0: Okay, go ahead, finish your prayer.
1: For thine is the kingdom, the power, and the glory forever. Amen.
0: Do you know what would bring me glory? What would really make me happy?
1: No, but I'd like to know. I want now to please you. I can see what a mess I've made of my life. And I can see how great it would be to really be one of your followers.
0: You just answered the question.
1: I did?
0: Yes, the thing that would bring me glory is to have people like you truly love me. And I see that happening between us. Now that some of these old sins are exposed and out of the way, well, there's no telling what we can do together.
1: Lord, let's see what we can make of me, okay?
0: Yes, let's see. Let's thank Michael for his presentation. When we do the Lord's Prayer, again, we'd have a heart attack, wouldn't we, if God did what we just did to poor Michael, huh? Like, oh, come on, I'm just praying, don't bother me. And see, so often that's what we do. Again, it's like the story of the woman, and she goes into the cathedral, and the cathedral's under construction, it's being painted, and she goes up to the image of our Blessed Mother, and she starts praying. And there's a guy up in the rafters saying, "Oh, I want to, let's get this woman, let's have some fun with her." And he starts saying, "Hello down there." And the woman ignores him, of course, she's praying. And he says, "Hello, this is Jesus." And the woman doesn't respond, and he says, "Hello, this is Jesus, I'm talking to you." And she looks up at him and says, "Shut up, I'm talking to your mother." Okay? And yet that's what people do. "I'm praying, don't bother me." Huh? And God's trying to constantly bother us in our prayer. He's doing everything. "If you'd shut up for 5 minutes, I could talk to you, but I can't get to you because you're saying the rosary too fast. I can't get a word in here. I'd rather be on my grace, Lord." He says, and he's trying to talk to us, but he can't get a word in edgewise because we're talking. And we spend our whole prayer talking. And yet the prophet said, "Speak, Lord, I'm listening." Oh, jeez. Until we come to that. And you know, I've been, I think for the last 2 years, I've been on a rampage about that one thing. Stop talking, start listening. Stop talking, start listening. Stop talking, you know. Whenever, again, at the parish mission last week, the night I heard confessions, I heard for 5 hours. And 2 o'clock in the morning, I finally get done. 10 minutes to two, and and so everybody asked the same thing, "Are you praying?" And when it'd say, "Well, yes, Father." And I'd say, "No." "You pray every day?" "Yes, Father." "Well, do you listen every day?" "Well, no, Father." "Then you're not praying." "Oh, Father." It's true. Prayer is a communication. It's a two-way communication, huh? It's not just you throwing up some things to a God who may or may not be up there. Again, it's kind of like, you know, the way we do it is like this person that gets married to somebody. And they get married, but they never have sex. That's way too intimate. Oh my, he talked about sex in church. Anyway, so they go and they have 2 separate bedrooms. And every day you go to your spouse and you go into his or her room and you go, "Shh." And you read them a beautiful poem. Sometimes it's so beautiful you read it 10 times. But you say it real fast because you're really busy. You might be other doing other things as you're doing it and kind of like, and you're talking to your spouse, but you do it every morning. You're very faithful, very, very faithful. Then you go and you go to the bathroom, everything else you do. Then you go to work. And then you might be one of these really, really good spouses. So you might pick up the phone a couple times during a day. And you might sit there and say, "Oh, thank you for everything you've ever done for me." Again, you might like them so much you read them a poem over the telephone. Then you go, "Shh." And you hang up the phone. Then you go home and you ignore them for a while until it's dinner time. And then, of course, you know, your spouse has made you a wonderful dinner, so right before dinner, you go up to them and you read them another beautiful poem. The same poem every night. Sometimes you say it very fast because you're really hungry. And then, of course, you don't talk to them throughout dinner. After dinner, you get up and you look at them again, and sometimes so, sometimes not, you'll read them another beautiful poem. "Thank you, dear, for this wonderful dinner." And then you sit there and you go watch TV or do whatever else you're going to do for a while. And then right before you go to bed, you walk into your spouse's room and you spend another couple minutes in there reading another beautiful poem. Sometimes you have a whole book of poetry. You've had it all your life. And you read them page after page and you go, "Shh, shh." And after page. And some of those you like so much you read them 10 times. And you do that every night for 50 years. What kind of relationship would that be? The guys are saying, "That'd be a great relationship, Father, let me tell you." No, it would not be a great relationship. And yet, that's the way most people pray to God. They say their prayers. And it's not a two-way communication. They hope God's up there. They hope he's listening, but they don't really know. But they're very faithful. They're very good people because they're very committed to their prayer. And they say the same thing every day. And that's okay. I mean, trust me, I'm not saying not to say prayers. First thing we do here every day, Monday through Friday, is we get together and we say the rosary every day. And more people come. We say the rosary, we do morning prayer, and then there's a half hour silence. And then we go into Mass. But always what we have to do in prayer is, of course, we got to do our thing. And if we can't say it right, then we can let other ways help us. You know, the greatest saints in the world have said the rosary. But again, even if you say the rosary, you know, again, some people say the rosary to say the rosary.
1: Well, I had to say the rosary, and I tried to meditate on each of the words, but I couldn't do it.
0: Well, I'm glad, because you're not supposed to meditate on each of the words. What are you supposed to meditate on? The mysteries. And so when you're meditating on a mystery, what does that mean? That means you're living out that time. You're there for those 10 Hail Marys. So let's say you're reflecting and you're meditating on the birth of Jesus. Well, you don't just sit there and say, Hail Mary, full of grace, the Lord is with thee. Blessed art thou among women, and blessed is the fruit of thy womb, Jesus. What you do during that 10 minute, or is that the 10 decade, that 1 decade, is you meditate and you're there in the cave. You watch Jesus being born. It's messy, it's bloody, it's dirty. There's all the animals watching. You can smell it. You see Joseph, the first one to touch the incarnate word of God. You see him pick Jesus up in his hands. You see him cleansing him. You see him cutting the umbilical cord. You see him wrapping up Jesus and putting him in clothes. You see him, Mary is so tired. And you see Joseph placing the baby Jesus just born in Mary's arms. And then you go to Mary and say, Mary, can I hold him? And you hold the God of the universe in your hands as you meditate on the birth of Jesus. That's what you do. And then you got to look up at God the Father and you say, Father, I thank you for giving me and letting me hold your Son. When you meditate on the death of Jesus, you watch him die. You feel the blood hit your face. You hear the people yelling and screaming, crucify him. You look at Mary as she holds the dead body of her only son. What you say the rosary for is to enter into the mystery so you can become what you meditate on. You just don't say the rosary to say the rosary. You know, and if you read, and the Holy Father will tell you that, if you read his letter on the rosary, it's a beautiful letter. You know, you just don't hold the rosary just because it's something. He says it could border on superstition. Could you imagine? The rosary. The rosary is a way of communicating with God through his mother. So you meditate. And what you do when you meditate like that is Mary takes you by the hand and she says, I want you to show you the life of my son. Come here. And she takes you through his life. Whoa. Great thing. That's prayer. It's that two-way communication. So what we got to be making sure is when we come to pray is that we, first of all, the prayers that we do say, we got to think about what we're saying. Huh? Like even when we say the Lord's Prayer, right? To think about what we say, to break it up. You know, I only give one penance. If you ever had me for confession, I only give one penance. And what's my one penance? One Our Father. Because it's a perfect prayer. You know, if I gave you 10 Our Fathers and 10 Hail Marys, what would you do? Our Father who art in heaven, hallowed be thy name. Our Father who art in heaven, hallowed be thy name. Did I say two or three? Well, I better say another one. Our Father who art in heaven, hallowed be thy name.

0: Until Father said, stop! Oh no, it's our church. We do it this way. And again, but even when we do it that way, we need to really pray it. You know, to sit there and think, to let every word go through your being. Our. What's our mean? That means everybody in the world is my brother or sister. I can never say my Father. It's always our Father. That means I'm never alone. That means everybody, we're always connected. There's only one Father, and He's Father of everybody, even the people I can't stand. Our. To spend the word on Father, Teresa Avila would go into ecstasy. She'd go into 2 hours of ecstasy after saying the word Father. She would spend hours meditating on that one word. You know, we don't get that. To be able to call the creator of the universe our dad. Father. To let the word Father go through your being.
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0: Welcome to The Church and the Poor with Father Richard Ho Lung, founder of the Missionaries of the Poor in Kingston, Jamaica.
1: When I was in the Philippines, I visited a family and we told them that we would build their shack for them. If you looked at the shack, you would not believe it. The side of it was just made of a piece of torn cloth. The roof was made just with zinc, corrugated zinc, with all kinds of holes and rust. And you could see on that day I visited, rain coming through the roof. The floor was just mud. And you could see all kinds of empty bottles that had been gathered there in the room because they collected bottles and sold it as a living. So I asked the lady who was there. She had 12 children. Her husband, he was a part-time carpenter. And I said, how do you provide food each day for your children? And the lady told me, her name is Mrs. Mendoza, that the children were accustomed to go outside McDonald's that was in Naga City. And each day they would sit outside on the cement chairs. And as people bought and ate

0: their hamburgers and their potato chips. And they threw it in the garbage. The children would run to the garbage, pick it out of the garbage, whatever was left, and the children would collect it and bring it home for their brothers and sisters and their mother and father. That is what you call the crumbs from the master's tables, brothers and sisters. The Lord indeed would have even the dogs eat of the crumbs. But in today's world, in our Christian faith, the Lord knows that what he wants is for all of us to be able to sit around the same table and to share equally the bread, the fish that he dispensed among thousands of people 2,000 years ago. All of us are called, and I promise you one thing. The more we give of ourselves, the more we are taken away from selfishness, the more we are washed clean of any kind of self-concern, and the more we give ourselves to others and pour out our gifts, our funds, our life, our energy, our talents, the more free we are from that center of sin, which is selfishness. Brothers and sisters, we have had hundreds of people come to our home in Jamaica, and we've had hundreds bringing relief to our poor and homeless in Haiti and our other missions. And each time they have said, I feel washed clean. I feel as though I no longer am living just for myself. Would you consider that, brothers and sisters? Coming, visiting with our poor and working with our poor, or sending us gifts so that we may continue to expand our mission of mercy. This way you can become God's hands and feet, God's love and compassion for the poor.
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5: 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SBA Pro-Life America has submitted a brief to the U.S. Supreme Court supporting Louisiana's case against the interstate trafficking that violates state law. Monday is a deadline for action. Pro-life leaders are urging prayers. This is Life News Radio. After facing the reality of abortion, the next thing to face is that there are millions of women, men also, with an abortion in their past who need and deserve love. Yes, love and healing after an abortion. If you or someone you love is hurting after abortion, call 877-HOPE-FOR-ME. 877-HOPE-FOR-ME. Planned Parenthood is busy suggesting to moms that an unborn baby looks similar to dryer lint mixed in with fluid. Any education or experience leads to a different story about reality. Live Action calls the description dehumanizing, insulting, and discriminatory. And turning to speak of a lovely reality, happy Mother's Day to all our moms, especially White House Press Secretary Carolyn Leavitt, who has announced the birth of her daughter Viviana, little sister to big brother Nicholas. For pro-life headlines delivered to your email address daily, sign up at lifenews.com. 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
7: Every person is made in the Imago Dei, the image of God, and we have an inherent dignity because of that.
8: The dignity of humanity. Anticipation mounts about the expected release of Pope Leo XIV's first encyclical, believed to provide Catholic guidance on the challenging new world of artificial intelligence. Just as we mark the anniversary of a groundbreaking encyclical of another Pope Leo, written to address the upheaval of the Industrial Revolution more than 100 years ago. The two Leos and the critical times they both addressed, we discuss with our panel of experts. All eyes are on the all-important China-U.S. summit. Yes, a focus on trade, technology, and the Iran war, but also, can progress be made to free those suffering from religious persecution in Chinese prisons?
9: So, I was surprised when he said, the Holy Father has appointed you the next Bishop of Belleville.
8: And Pope Leo starts to shape the next generation of Catholic bishops. We go to America's heartland to talk with one of his newest bishops, a Benedictine monk who now leads a diocese. EWTN News in Depth starts now.